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That was Satin Doll by Bobby Humphrey, and we started the show with Soft by Dumbo Gets Mad. And this is No Small Talk, a show celebrating women's music only on KTAL Community Radio. This is episode 158 of No Small Talk. Our theme is Soft. My name is Meg. I'll be your host for the first hour of the show. And we'll get right back into the music. Up next, Smooth Operator by Sarah Vaughn.

They're the doors to ecstasy. Ooh, let's not get excited. Though the spark has ignited, softly, baby.

Love me, baby. Make me yours from the start. Though I know myself,

We just heard Softly Baby by Dinah Washington from her 1961 album, September in the Rain. Prior to that, Tender Words by Patti LaBelle and the Bluebells from 1967. Preceding that, Les Amazones d'Afrique with Mamani Keita singing Smooth from their 2020 album, Amazon Power. Before that, we heard Sade with Smooth Operator from their 1984 album, Diamond Life. And prior to that, Softly by Claro from her 2019 release, Immunity. Before that, Ariana Grande with My Hair. And we started that set with Sarah Vaughan's Smooth Operator. If you're just tuning in, this is No Small Talk, a show featuring women's music only on KTAL Community Radio. That's KTAL-LP 101.5 in Las Cruces, New Mexico. 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

Nation. This is episode 158 of No Small Talk. Our theme is Soft. And we'll get back to the music up next. Off of her 2005 release, Supernature, this is Goldfrapp with Satin Chic.

0: That was Black Belt Eagle Scout with Soft Stud from their 2018 album Mother of My Children. Before that, we heard Adult Mom with Tenderness from their 2017 album Soft Spots. Prior to that, another 2017 song from Japanese Breakfast. That was Soft Sounds from Another Planet. And before that, we heard Kathleen Edwards with A Soft Place to Land from her 2012 album, Voyager. Previous to that, Tender Organs by Amethyst Kaya from her 2021 album, Wary and Strange. Before that, Mitski with Stay Soft from her new album, Laurel Hell. And we started that set with Goldfrapp. And this is No Small Talk, a show featuring women's music, only on KTAL Community Radio. That's KTALLP 101.5, Las Cruces, New Mexico. 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This is episode 158 of No Small Talk. Our theme is Soft. My name is Meg. I've been your host for the first hour of the show, and I'm going to hand things over to my co-host, Chandra, for the second hour. What's coming up next?
1: We're going to kick off the second hour of the show with a song called Tender Buttons by Broadcast.

We just heard SOFT by Elastica. Before that, Cushioned Caging by Palehound. Prior to that, Soft Shock by the Yeah Yeah Yeahs. Before that, Softly by Arlo Parks. Preceding that, So Tender by Say Sumi. And we opened that set with Tender Buttons by Broadcast. 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All right, we're going to get back into this soft episode. Up next, here's Patrice Rushen with Tender Lovin'.

We just heard Tenderness by Jay Som. Prior to that, we heard The World It Softly Lulls by Hiatus Coyote. Preceding that, Killing Me Softly with His Song by Roberta Flack. Before that, Be Tender With Me, Baby by Tina Turner. Prior to that, Tenderness by Diana Ross. And we opened that set with Tender Lovin' by Patrice Rushen. And you are tuned in to No Small Talk, only on KTAL Community Radio. 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My name is Chandra, and it has been a pleasure hosting this second half of the show for you. 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We'll start it out with Velvet Ring by Big Thief. After that, Soft by Floating Room. And we'll wrap up the show with Soft as Chalk by Joanna Newsom. Thank you so much for tuning in to KTAL Community Radio. 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

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I'm here every Monday night, 8 to 9 p.m., and then The Lost Highway is rebroadcast on Saturday nights at 9 p.m. And boy, did I go kind of long there on the opening stretch of music. I didn't really mean to, but was having so much fun playing that music. So I better do a rundown of what we have heard so far. We just heard Wild Beasts with their incredible track, The Fun Powder Plot. That goes back to 2009, a great indie rock release, Two Dancers by Wild Beasts. They were a UK group with the really amazing Hayden Thorpe on vocals. They broke up, I think, maybe around back like 2016, something like that. But if you liked what you heard there, check out that release. Wild Beasts is the group, and then Two Dancers was that album. And we heard The Fun Powder Plot, which opens up that release. Before that, we heard DJ Lycox with Get

Track Eugene. They, another great British group formed back in the late 70s by Laura Logic on saxophone. Incredible saxophone player from the punk group X-Ray Specs, went on to form Essential Logic. There's a compilation of a lot of their tracks called Singles that came out back in the early 80s if you want to learn more about them and check them out. And then before that, the KVB, Slow Death, a British duo that put out a nice release, Subjection, Subordination. And then I opened up the hour with the excellent Frankie Rose of Dum Dum Girls and Vivian Girls fame. She put out a solo release with a backing band back in 2012 called Interstellar. We heard the title track off of that, the opening track off of that release as well by Frankie Rose. Okay. That catches us up, and I'm going to get into some new stuff here in this next block of music, at least a little bit of new stuff mixed in with some older stuff. Up first, let's listen to a new track by Margaritas Podridas, a great group out of Hermosillo that I've been enjoying, and they put out a really nice release earlier this year called Metales Pesados, so let's check them out.

talk to you about the most urgent thing that is on our mind, and what we suspect is the...

All right, Las Cruces, this is The Lost Highway on KTEL Community Radio. And let me talk at you for a minute about the group we just heard. That was Nemo with the track Hyperdrive off of their release In Stereo. They were a really great space rock kind of shoegazy band out of Winnipeg. And put out that album In Stereo in 1999. And then just like that, disbanded in 2000. They only existed for the blink of an eye in time. And put out just a really amazing album, I think. And then we're just kind of lost to time and have become kind of obscure. If you like groups out of the 90s like Hum, who happen to be one of my favorite bands of all time, Nemo and that release In Stereo, I think, is just about the closest thing you can get to scratching that itch, wanting more music by bands like Hum, that kind of heavier space rock sound. Certainly most folks have never heard of them, so if you haven't, please check out that release In Stereo, and I'll be playing some more tracks off of that album in the upcoming weeks here. Before then, we heard another group I want to just talk about for a second. We heard Money out of Oklahoma City, and I happened to see them up at the Launch Pad in Albuquerque about a month ago, and I was really just blown away by them. Relatively young group, like I said, out of Oklahoma. Have kind of a heavier grungy sound, but also can write just really great melodic hooks. So by Money, we heard the track Slower Hell. That's off of their self-titled EP release. They have a few shorter releases under their belt that you can find on Bandcamp, and then one longer release as well, I believe. So a band I'm going to be keeping my eye on and playing some more over the upcoming weeks here on The Lost Highway. Before that, a great Japanese psych rock band, DMBQ. We heard No Things off of their 2018 release, Keenly. And then opened up that stretch of music with Margaritas Podridas and their track Torreta off of Metales Pesados, which is one of my favorite releases of this year so far. Love all the music by them, and I've been digging that this year. Okay, got some time to get into some fun, kind of jukeboxy rock and roll stuff here to round out the hour. And up first, we're going to hear The Bleach Boys out of England, the Beach Boys. They are not. They play kind of a wild, deranged brand of garage rock. And I love this track by them, a fun track called Wine, Wine, Wine. Came out back in 1979. Hope you enjoy.

All righty, that does it for me this week. Real quick, a rundown of what we heard. We just heard The In Crowd with Things She Says. Before that, Booker T and the MGs, Coming Home Baby. Before that, Little Richard with Bama Lama Bamaloo. And then The Bleach Boys, Wine, Wine, Wine. I am out of here. I'll be back next Monday night with more music on the Lost Highway from 8 to 9 p.m. Don't change that dial. Up next on KTAL Community Radio is Tortuga Station. 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Hey everybody, this is Tortuga Station on KTAL Community Radio, broadcasting out of Las Cruces, New Mexico. This is KTAL's weekly Grateful Dead half-hour program, bringing you the best live tracks from the Dead's 1960s and 1970s era every Monday night from 9 to 9:30 p.m. Hope you enjoy this week's music I have lined up for you. We're going to jump back to the legendary summer of 1974 tour, of course, the famous Wall of Sound tour, and we're going to listen to some music from the Dead's performance on August 5th, 1974 at the Philadelphia Civic Arena. Pretty well regarded show, and I think I'm going to play a few tracks from that show this week and then also dip back into it next week as well. There's just so much good music. I'm going to jump around a little bit tonight. We're going to hear the classic pairing of China Cat Sunflower into I Know You Rider, and then we'll fast forward a bit into that show and hear a really nice rendition of Scarlet Begonias. Hope you enjoy. Thanks for tuning in to KTAL Community Radio, and I'll see you on the other side of the music again. This is The Grateful Dead on August 5th, 1974.

0: I think I'll dive back into that show from Philadelphia in 1974. In the meantime, don't change that dial. Up next here on KTALK Community Radio is Black English Vernacular, and I will see you all next Monday night at 9 p.m. right here on KTALK Community Radio, 101.5 FM, and online at lccommunityradio.org.
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4: 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Hey!
1: Hey, Shahid. Excuse me. Hey, Shahid.
4: How's it going?
1: You know, I'm well today. I feel good. It's windy outside, but it feels good also. And I'm happy to be having another discussion, a much needed and necessary discussion.
4: Yes. Yes.
1: How are you?
4: I'm doing well. Had some good community events happen. Got to go out and work with some young people. That always feels good, you know, especially when they're interested and excited and just continues to be regenerative energetically for me. So I'm glad we got to do that.
1: Mm-hmm.
4: So young people are in the news.
1: Yes, young people are in the news. Yeah.
4: You know, for lots of different reasons. I think about what they're experiencing and going through. Right now, I get a sense that they are also aware of the sort of change in the, the tone of society, you know, in the language and people's actions and the politics and what's happening. You know, and what I would describe as a sort of mass hysteria, anxiety, psychosis. Last week we talked about the hands-off protest. And this week in the news,

0: some other stuff is going on that's dealing with young people, but you brought up something that happened back in March. I think it was on March 14th that it actually began. Two twins in Georgia were found dead. Two black twins, age 19, were found dead about, it was 100 miles away from where they lived.
1: 2.5 hours on Bell Mountain in Georgia. Nazir and Kadir Lewis, two twins who were headed to Boston to visit some friends. They had graduated high school, so they're into their life and figuring out what their next moves were gonna be. So they were in the midst of heading to do that. And they were found 2.5 miles on top of this mountain, both dead, unalive. They were found by people who were jogging. Yeah, and
0: shot. They said it was a murder suicide. That's what the investigators ruled.
1: Immediately ruled that murder suicide, and the family, of course, they were like, "Oh no." They loved each other, and they don't even know where that place is.
0: Right.
1: They don't go over there. 2.5 hours. They were from a town called Lawrenceville, Georgia.
0: Which is not far from Atlanta, right?
1: Actually, I don't know that.
0: Okay.
1: I thought
0: it was close to Atlanta.
1: Yeah. But no, they were from Lawrenceville, Georgia, and they were found dead, gunshots. Immediately ruled it, no investigation whatsoever, ruled it as such.
0: So, it's interesting because it's the Georgia Bureau of Investigations that claims that their deaths were the result of a murder-suicide. And I think that was it. That's as far as they went. Like, hey, they killed themselves. And I guess... The family wasn't happy with that.
1: No.
0: Based on the fact that they knew them, and that seemed out of character. But it would also seem like, okay, so if that is going to be the conclusion from whoever's doing the investigating, they should be able to offer a significant amount of, like, evidence to come to that conclusion, enough to at least make the family more comfortable with that conclusion, right?
1: But here's something that also happened after it came out as a murder-suicide, right?
0: Mm-hmm.
1: The Georgia Bureau of Investigation arrested and charged a 42-year-old named Scott Curlin, who was a volunteer firefighter in it was Towns County, but he took pictures of the twins at this death, at the scene.
0: Murder scene, yeah.
1: And shared them publicly.
0: Yeah, I think like some high school students, they were going around a local high school or something like that.
1: So what that right there is reason, in my opinion, to say, okay, we need to look into this.
0: So yeah, he was a local firefighter. I perhaps could have been part of the recovery emergency rescue that had something to do with recovering the bodies, and that's how he was able to, you know, take those pictures or get access to those pictures or whatever, but then to take them and then spread them around. This is a 40-something year old man. This is not like another child doing this. You know, this is a grown man who I'm assuming is from this place where they were found. And I think he was later arrested for that. Like, that was the crime. But I think it speaks to the environment of that community, perhaps. Like, I don't know about Bell Mountain. It doesn't sound like a great place.
1: They said this town was a sundown town.
0: A sundown town, historical sundown town, mm-hmm. Or it's still a sundown. Maybe it's still a sundown town.
1: Maybe it's still a sundown town.
0: And that being the case, I mean, and that it's so far away from their home, like they were on the way to the airport. I'm always like, how did they end up there, right? If they were going to the airport. So there's just so much about that case that really seems suspect to me. But also the manner in which it just like was not newsworthy. Like, yeah. This is something that just barely, you know, it was an open and shut. Like, we got this figured out. No need, no story here. Everybody move on. The Georgia Bureau of Investigation. That also, you know, thinking about that, like, okay, so now these states' rights, you know, these states being in charge of the investigations and not, like a federal investigation with something like this. But it doesn't surprise, I mean, I'm not sure what federal investigation is going to do now anyway, you know, what would make it any different. But I think that we might be in a place, especially in states that have histories of systemic racism, allowing those bureaus of investigation within the state to stand alone and especially in cases like this be able to open and conclude without it seems a lot of evidence. Like, there's nothing else that's been said about it, there's nothing been presented, and there's nothing that's been, from what I understand, even prevented to the family to show them why they determined that this was a murder-suicide. And like you say, it does raise an eyebrow like that. You know, why is a firefighter, why is he doing that? Why does he feel comfortable doing that? Like, this wasn't just like he's got some weird kink or whatever and they just happened to fall out of his pockets. Like, he took those pictures with the intention of spreading them around.
1: Mm-hmm. Yeah.
0: It's reminiscent of when people... when they used to lynch people, when they used to lynch black people, and people would take pictures and make postcards and souvenirs and do things like that. You know, it reminds me, it brings that memory up for me.
1: Yeah,
0: you
1: know, as soon as you said that. Mm-hmm.
0: That tradition.
1: Yeah. Yeah, because, again, why? And then why share it to where it ends up at a high school? And where other, you know, it's just too parallel of an example.
0: Right.
1: And that feeling, right?
0: Mm-hmm.
1: Like you said, it's very, very nerving. And the thing is, also about that is, they say, yeah, he was let go from his volunteer position. But... All of this, I look at what's come out about this since, and literally all the news articles are from 25, 26 days ago. Like nothing is being said mm-hmm. about it.
0: Mm-hmm.
1: Like you said, open and shut case, literally nothing. And I'm like, hold on, that's too suspicious.
0: Yeah, it's hard to imagine how they ended up there, how they got off route, or how they ended up, that far away from where they were intending or had shared that they were going to go, and how all of that was determined so quick. Like, oh, this is clearly a murder-suicide, you know. Yeah, we're in interesting times.
1: Mm-hmm.
0: We're in very interesting times. We were also, you just brought up another case that happened in Mississippi back in October of 2024, where a man who was a truck driver went to a tire shop. His name was Tremaine, what was Tremaine's?
1: White.
0: Tremaine White.
1: Age 41.
0: Went to a tire shop and got his tire changed. Apparently. Then went to a restaurant to get something to eat. But after he left the tire shop, an employee from the tire shop called the police and said that they saw him pour a white powdery substance out of his window from what looked like a clear plastic bag. And the police found Tremaine at the restaurant and arrested him. And I think he said that it was a paper towel, like there wasn't anything. And took him to jail. And within 24 hours, he was dead in the jail with no accounting for what happened to him. And that case is under investigation by the Mississippi Bureau of Investigation.
1: You know, I first heard about that today in trying to find out more information about Kadir and Nazir Lewis.
0: Mm-hmm.
1: That story came up. Somebody was questioning, why aren't these deaths big news?
0: Yeah, I mean, so there's, I guess, a couple ways to look at it. So the having a State Bureau of Investigation, I think, in the case of Kadir and Nazir, may have been because they, where the crime could have happened could have been in different counties. So you can't really rely on one jurisdiction
1: mm-hmm.
0: to handle the investigation, especially if this was a small town that doesn't have the resources. Not that it makes any sense that they concluded so quickly that it was a murder-suicide. In the case of Mississippi, I think it is because it is the police department that probably needs to be investigated. And so we'll keep an eye on that because I'm interested to see how these different bureaus of investigation are operating now, especially in the current political climate that seems to really want to abdicate more to the states when it comes to these kinds of issues. And in states like Mississippi and Georgia, where we have this history of racism and profiling and lynching, you know? So, very interesting.
1: Mm-hmm.
0: Very interesting.
1: I know it's on my mind so often now, just even thinking before, you know, of course, preparing for the show, but even like when driving, I'm like, hold on, you know, just thinking about the story. And so I know I'll be following up.
0: Mm-hmm.
1: Because I do, I want to know what, I think about the parents who are absolutely devastated in grieving their twins. And they're left with no answer. So my, of course, my heart absolutely goes out to what they're experiencing. And no parent should have to go through that. And yeah.
0: Yeah, I mean, and that, what does it say that like these things happen and I guess they're just so, they happen frequently enough that they don't really make the news. They don't make the national news, right?
1: No, and I feel like the story with the twins,
0: mm-hmm.
1: Well, absolutely should make the national news.
0: Yeah.
1: You know, but again, because they hurt, they rushed, in my opinion, and labeled it a murder-suicide to where they're like, okay, open and shut case, done and done.
0: Right.
1: So yeah, who gets to make the national news? What gets to make the national news? Whose death is more important to talk about than you know, the other person whose death should be whose death should everybody pay attention to?
0: Right. Yeah. Well, what did make the national news, speaking of twins, is an unfortunate stabbing that happened in Frisco, Texas. You had Austin Metcalf, who was a 17-year-old student attending a track meet and with his twin brother. And from what we have heard, ended up having a confrontation with a student named Carmelo Anthony, who's also 17. They don't attend the same high school, or didn't attend the same high school. In which case, from what I'm reading so far, Carmelo was under a tent, which was there as, I guess they always have them, probably to help with shade. But in this case, it was rainy. So Carmelo was under the tent, I guess seeking some, you know, refuge from the rain. And Austin came and asked him to move, to leave the tent. And it escalated into something, I guess, physical, where according to reports, Carmelo said to Austin, don't put your hands on me, or see what happens if you put your hands on me, something to that effect. And Austin's response was to physically grab him and try to remove him from the tent. And Carmelo stabbed Austin, went in his bag and stabbed Austin, who died of his injuries. And his twin brother was there. Carmelo was detained, being charged with I'm not really sure what level of, I don't know if it's murder or manslaughter, I'm not sure. But I think this is just one of those things, and it's in the news, I think, because of the racial component. And I think that's also, in my opinion, the reason that Carmelo is in jail right now is because of the racial component. Because here we have a case, not that I'm condoning it, not that I think that it should have went that far, but we have these stand your ground laws, we have these self-defense acquittals, you know, happening with people. I think of somebody like Kyle Rittenhouse. I think of somebody like George Zimmerman and others. You know, we had a man who choked someone to death on the New York subway because he said that that man was making verbal threats to someone else. He was acquitted of murdering the person allegedly making verbal threats. And so the fact that we're looking at this through a different lens, it's interesting.
1: So it's very interesting because you pointed out that so many people get acquitted. You mm-hmm. know, we see acquittals happening, right? A couple of things with this story that really I feel like it's also one-sided from reading the news articles about what happened. You pointed out that it was raining. I found that out from you, that it was raining, that other people there were talking about, you know, it was, yeah, he had to seek refuge. But also that at a track meet with that many people from opposing teams are under everybody's tent. It's just a tent. Everybody's just under everybody's
0: shelters.
1: Tent.
0: They're shelters.
1: Yeah.
0: Right? Probably usually from the sun.
1: Yeah, yeah. So, Austin and his brother, they weren't running. They weren't on the track team, actually. They were simply from the school, but they were not athletes within those sports.
0: Mm-hmm.
1: So, why were they, and knowing that, you know, athletes from either school, you know, are under these tents, why were they singling out this person, meaning Carmelo Anthony,
0: mm-hmm.
1: and telling him to move?
0: Yeah, I mean, and it could have been a lot of different things. Carmelo was also a football player from his high school, and I imagine if, like, you know, they're both high schools from the same town, so it makes sense that they would be rivals, right? And so there's all of these, I think, different dynamics within this case that just, to me, just, it seems like a situation that got out of hand. I don't know the background. I don't know the history of either of them. They all seem to be student athletes. No criminal history, no criminal records. But the thing that makes this interesting is that Carmelo is being held on a $1 million bond.
1: Yeah, there's definitely that.
0: And that seems like a lot, considering what's going on, considering that he's been charged, but he's not been found guilty.
1: And also he said himself that it was self-defense.
0: Right. He said that it was self-defense. He didn't deny that it was him. There doesn't seem to be any chance of a flight risk. And that seems like a really high bond for something like this. So why would they want to just detain him until the case goes to trial? Because that's what it seems like. You know, are you concerned that he's going to take off, especially a high-profile case like this? Like, what's the concern there? And I feel like a lot of that is just based on what I'm seeing in the media. I mean, they've already convicted him in the media, and not really sharing much in detail as to what actually happened, what may have led to it, what may have led him to react the way that he did. That's another thing that's interesting to me, is like, well, what's obviously, there's witnesses who can add to the story. And why are we getting such a basic reporting on what happened when so many people were there?
1: I look at what's being reported in the story that's being shared in many of the articles. They point out specifically he was stabbed in the heart. So that's, I see how these words are used to really paint this situation as kind of like the, here's this youth that was just unhinged. And a lot, you know, basically like that's too excessive force.
0: In response to being grabbed, which, like I say, you know, we have our examples of the past. And the other thing that really, really gets brought up a lot was the fact that he had a knife. You know, people were asking, well, if he didn't intend to do harm, why did he bring a knife to attract me?
1: Well,
0: it was in his bag. Last time I checked, you could have a knife in your bag. And this wasn't a place that was high security, so there wasn't metal detectors, things like that. I don't know why he had it. I often have a knife in my pocket. But it, to me, it goes back to that double standard, right? Where you can have people who shoot people, and people don't say so much, hey, why'd you bring a gun to this situation?
1: Case in point, you mentioned Kyle Rittenhouse.
0: Yeah.
1: Why bring a gun to a protest?
0: It wasn't even in your state, right?
1: Cross state lines with a gun, you're right. That gun should not have crossed state lines.
0: Right. I mean, that just to me, that speaks to the intent. Like, you're not going to, what was he saying, claiming to help protect businesses? Like, well, how were you going to do that? Who deputized you to be out of here, you know, with your gun, protecting businesses? But coming back to this case, that narrative, I think, always speaks to the double standard. You know, in cases like this, people, the first thing that they have to ask is, well, why did he have a knife? And it was just like, whoever's asking that question probably has a knife. Mm-hmm. Or has had a knife, you know, on their person or in their possession, and didn't have any intent of really doing any harm with it. Right. And so this is where we see once again, you know, how the media, for one, but society, I think in general, has a very different standard in dealing with certain kinds of people. Mm-hmm. Whose lives are important, whose lives are worth reporting on, whose lives are really worth protecting. Mm-hmm. So, coming back to the work that we were doing with those young people, and that engagement, I think, creates a great opportunity. Just sharing space and building and community and being able to teach and to have them be excited to learn, I think that goes a long way. I think it also created a lot of avenues for conversations, you know, about what's going on. And so I think that that might be a really good way for people who are concerned about what's happening, to try to be at least in support of our young people right now.
1: I think it's important to have safe spaces for young people to engage, mm-hmm. and to be in and to be around each other, but other people, like you said, mentor and just be in community with.
0: Yeah.
1: I think the same with even at a sporting event, even in a school environment, you hope it's safe, even though we know there's so much going on. There's bullying, there's just racism. Students have to deal with that. Just so much from teachers as well as students. Mm-hmm. Like, we know there's schools aren't safe. Schools are unfortunately not that place. Mm. You know? And so, yeah, what do these young people need right now? Because they're experiencing everything. One of the things you mentioned earlier about young people being in this political climate and seeing it and being aware and engaging with it as well. I wonder how they feel seeing like resources, like how challenging things are getting with even climate change in places and mm-hmm. water shortages mm-hmm. and many places, rural places, not having, even here within New Mexico, not having clean water. Mm-hmm. You know? Mm-hmm. So what are they experiencing around that?
0: Around that, and also what I feel like is a sort of a desensitization. Like, people are not connected in the way that I felt like people were when I was young. I mean, think about it. We just had a mass shooting in town.
1: Of course, I'm thinking about that too. That young people.
0: I thought was national news, but people around the country are like, "Oh, no, I didn't hear anything about that."
1: Oh, really?
0: But it did. Like, some national, it was covered by some national news outlets. But like I say, this stuff is so commonplace that it really requires a lot to make the news, except in certain cases.
1: Yeah, hold on, you just said it didn't make national news. In some places, like some news it made. Mm-hmm. So again, whose lives are worth reporting? Mm-hmm.
0: Right.
1: We see black and brown lives being not reported on.
0: All the time, yeah.
1: And here, Austin Metcalf and his brother, who are white teenagers, they, national news, the story is a national story. This is a, like you said, a high profile case. Whose cases are considered high profile. Mm-hmm. And it goes back to, I feel like, how easily disposable black bodies especially feel within spaces, and brown bodies. Mm-hmm. Looking at immigration, mm-hmm. and what's happening there, and we see people being taken off the street. Mm-hmm. To where people are like, where are they now? Yeah. These people are disappearing.
0: Disappeared to a whole different country.
1: Yeah.
0: Yeah. And where does that stop? Constitutionally, it's not legal to do that to somebody who is in the United States, whether they're from somewhere else or not. Like, it's, especially if they're not from the place that you're sending them to. Right? Is it like supposedly a Venezuelan alleged gang member that was deported to El Salvador? An El Salvadoran prison with no charges?
1: What? He's simply a gang member. That was
0: alleged.
1: His charge. Allegedly.
0: Right.
1: Yeah, alleged, right? And wow, I did not hear about that.
0: And so, yeah, this is something that the people have to contend with, you know, the people, us, all of us who are currently acknowledged as U.S. citizens. So we have to ask ourselves, like, hold on, what is, how, I thought we had some rules around that kind of stuff. Not necessarily. In this case, right? And a judge blocked it. A judge said you got to bring him back, and then the Supreme Court said they had to wait. They had to think about it a little bit, see if they had to bring him back. Like, it was just like this whole reckoning, I think.
1: And what happened? Is it still?
0: I have to check. Okay. I think it was ruled that he was supposed to be brought back. A lower court judge said that he had to be, and then it went to the Supreme Court, and they said they had to deliberate over it.
1: Interesting.
0: Yeah.
1: Yeah. This, what we see, we know this is happening at such a, like, so frequently now.
0: Which this?
1: I'm sorry. Taking people disappearing.
0: Oh, okay.
1: And I say frequently now. I know it's always happened, but it's coming to my attention. People are, we have the tools, meaning social media, to share about what's happening more and more. People are speaking out about,
0: right,
1: about what's going on and calling for justice in that.
0: Mm-hmm.
1: So we're seeing a lot more of that happening. And I'm glad there are courts that are protecting people, but you get to spaces who have a history of racism, and I wonder what will happen there within those courts, Supreme Court, local courts.
0: Local, you know? Courts, Supreme, yeah, local Supreme Court or state Supreme Courts, and
1: yeah,
0: state agencies. Yeah, I think we're in I think a lot of things are changing real fast. And to me, it just really makes me think about how important it is to be trying to reconnect with community in the way that we maybe had not so much, you know, in the past.
1: Like, know your neighbors, know their whereabouts. How we moved from that, even, because I feel like there was a period of time when that did happen, especially living around family, cousins, everything else. I don't want to blame everything on, like, social media and phones and being so connected to that, you know, because at the same time, it allows us to find out news and information that we would otherwise not have access to.
0: There's been a trend towards, I think, self-segregation that I feel like I've witnessed in my life. Not just based on race, but also based on class and culture. And I think it's to the point now where people are just very isolated and their communities are very narrow as opposed to broad. And often their viewpoints and their outlooks are limited to their immediate community and the sort of like collective perspective.
1: Which is challenging because how are you going to have an understanding for what someone else is going through when you're far removed from that?
0: So far removed, right.
1: Right.
0: Except for sports. I mean, sports seems to be able to withstand all of the different fractures and tears.
1: Oh, my goodness. You know? Well, I think that's for another reason, too. You're right. It does.
0: It's a distraction.
1: It's a distraction, but it's able to withstand until, and I know this is going off a little bit, but until athletes get political.
0: That, yeah.
1: It can withstand as long as people are being entertained.
0: Correct.
1: And not speaking, not, you know, shutting up and...
0: Shut up and dribble.
1: Not shutting up and dribble.
0: Shut up and dribble, yeah.
1: Yeah, as long as they are shutting up and dribbling, I feel like that arena is okay.
0: It's safe.
1: Yes.
0: And it's sort of a sacred space for people. You know, people say, I don't want to hear politics in sports. It's like a churchy kind of reverence.
1: Interesting.
0: You know, I hear it a lot. That's a lot of people say that.
1: Yeah, I've never heard that, and I've never quite looked at it like that, but as... Like, and I'm thinking of evangelical Christians as enthusiastic. I guess that's the best word I can say right now for what feels like more sycophantish type of behavior when it comes to sports. I see sports fans behaving like that, getting really outrageous. You know, so I
0: look fanatic.
1: Thank you. That's the word. And so I see that oftentimes with evangelical Christians getting really fanatic. So for you to say that sports are the church, I'm like, oh, yeah, there's.
0: Yeah, a lot of parallels.
1: Yes.
0: A lot of parallels.
1: Oh, my goodness. Yeah.
0: I hear that video games are like that, but I don't play video games. I don't play them at all. But there's people who play them most of their life, actually.
1: Yes. And I'm sure there are, you know?
0: Yeah.
1: I don't play that much, you know? I said no. I don't game online or anything, but I have... My nephews are gamers and they're still in the fun game phase to where they don't need to one does, the call of duty and stuff like that. But the other is like, I'm just trying to have fun.
0: Yeah.
1: I'm just trying to build a city.
0: I think about this now. Like, I remember when this was back in, when was it? It was early 2000s.
1: Mm-hmm.
0: I was visiting a friend in San Diego, and I had to wash some clothes, and I was in his laundry room, and there was nobody in there at all. So I'm sitting there, and suddenly this guy walks in. It's a big white guy walks in and walks up to me, and he says, "Hey, man, are you a gamer?" I didn't know what that meant.
1: Yeah.
0: And I was just sitting there like, what's about to go down here? And he was innocently trying to like grow community with me.
1: Yo, wow.
0: And I was like, what are you trying to invite me to, bro? No, I'm not a gamer. I am not a gamer. No game is about to happen. And he, the look on his face was, what's this guy so uptight about? And for me, I was just like, what's about to go down in his laundry room? Because no, I'm not gaming, whatever that is. So just bringing that up, I'm sorry, made me think of that language.
1: Yeah,
0: Game. The first time I heard that was that time.
1: Wow.
0: Somebody walked up to me out of nowhere and asked me, was I a gamer?
1: Mm-hmm.
0: And I wasn't game for it.
1: These gamers make millions now.
0: Yeah. Yeah, there's a couple.
1: Kind of wish I was.
0: There's a couple local gamers that
1: in town?
0: In town, in here.
1: No
0: that,
1: way.
0: That I know that that's what they do.
1: Yeah, they're good then, because also what my nephews like doing is watching other people play games.
0: Yeah, that's these people get paid to play games while other people watch.
1: Yeah. And talk. They get to play their game and talk it through while other people watch. Yeah, interesting. There's all of this. And interesting enough about that, just even with that laughter, and even knowing that, like thinking about my family and how there is innocence in that, it shows you just the absolute parallels of like just what's happening in the world, right? You have these intense moments of just heartache and pain and everything else, and then you have these moments of laughter and joy. And it's kind of like, now that I think about it too, these teenagers, it's like, oh yeah, I kind of glad that they're at home playing video games and just in a good space, because it probably helps them take their minds off of this stuff as well. Having a conversation with my 15-year-old nephew about politics, and I'm like, ooh, I didn't get into politics at 15. I don't think I did.
0: Well, that's something, because I remember reading that was sort of the gateway for a lot of these sort of populist and nationalist ideological views to like reach young people. It was happening through these game experiences in those conversations, and there's segments within that's what they do. Like, they target young people.
1: I've heard that before, but I've never asked my nephews about that.
0: Hmm. Yeah, I don't know what that experience is like.
1: Interesting. Yeah. Wow. It's, just thinking about, the targeting of young people, right?
0: Mm-hmm.
1: My gosh. But yeah, young people have always gone through a lot. It's just challenging time, also just finding yourself and wanting to be as authentic as possible, and having to adhere to rules and you know, like you can only do this and that, even thinking of school and just all the challenges there, and thinking of what happened at Young Park here and mm-hmm. the mass shooting and the young people gathering in community to be around cars and wanting to do that as well, wanting to
0: right.
1: have that safe space for right. them.
0: Right.
1: And for that to happen, right?
0: I mean, that's community too. I mean, that's the thing. It's like I was unaware of that event. And in the end, I was thinking like, well, why did they have to, why did they do that there? Like there's a raceway not far from here where it seems like if that's something that people want to do, I think it's dangerous no matter what, like spinning out cars and like being close to them. But that seems like if there was a need, if people were showing that that's something that they really wanted to do, it seems like we have the resources.
1: Is that what that raceway is for?
0: I'm sorry?
1: Is that what that raceway is? People wouldn't do that there?
0: I don't know that they do that thing in particular, but they do support local races. And so that might be a great opportunity for the person who owns that to say, hey, I want to offer this space for that. And there needs to be some rules, probably needs to be some security.
1: Mm-hmm.
0: But I think a lot of it really just comes down to like, hey, providing the space, providing the engagement, you know, supporting the interest of young people and not criminalizing everything. Because I think that happens a lot. I think people just jump to like, if it's not, you know, traditional, if it's not these sports, then it's bad, it's dangerous, it's a gang, it attracts a certain element. It could very well. But if people are engaged, similar to the way that we're engaged with these young people, you get the opportunity to, you know, you can pick up on stuff, you know, and they might feel comfortable enough to share certain things with you. Like you mentioned that during that workshop that we did yesterday, by the way, which is a workshop that I'm doing with El Calvario, the church, and we built a vertical garden in their office and future community kitchen space in the back. And they had some young people who I think were also a part of a project that La Semilla is doing to teach them these different components of food, food sovereignty, food justice. So what we got to do was teach them how to do aquaponics or hydroponics, because we didn't put fish in the system, and also vertical growing, and just showing how much can be done in a limited amount of space. But there was something that you brought up that one of the young people mentioned to you about their experience. You remember that?
1: Mm-hmm. So I had a conversation with a young woman, and we were talking about her experience and her day and how she felt so good to have her hands in the soil, and how she's often made to feel like that's not what she should be doing, that she should be doing other things, that is wrong to spend that much time doing that. Like, she made a comment about her nails and how she loved when they had dirt in them, and how she felt more of herself when she was doing that kind of work, and how while doing that work felt like protest because she's made to feel like she needs to be doing everything else. Like, this is not the type of space she should be in, and how she should spend her time. And it really spoke to me, like, wow, engaging with the earth, like growing food, instead of not knowing where your food is coming from, instead of letting people put really harmful products in your food,
0: mm-hmm.
1: is bad.
0: Yeah.
1: But also, taking care of yourself. It felt like that moment she was taking care of herself in doing the work mm-hmm. with Samias and what she's learning in, right. in El Calvario. And she was really excited about coming back and doing more. Like, yeah, this is, you know, what I'm into.
0: Nice. Yeah, I mean, that feels good. It feels good, and it feels like that every time I do a workshop.

0: do. But support those kinds of efforts in whatever way you can, especially locally.
1: Always well said. Thank you for listening to another great conversation, a great episode of
0: Black
1: English
0: Vernacular.

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You could live stream us on lccommunityradio.org. Welcome to another session of the Dirty Garage Radio Show. I'm your host, John Cajon, your fixed income senior citizen, spinning garage rock and loving every minute of it. So let's get started. We're going to start off with some rock and soul from Otis Redding covering the Beatles' Day Tripper.

Okay, that was London-based rock and soul band Gina Washington and the Ram Jam Band from their 1966 live album. Then it was Status Quo doing Down the Dust Pipe from their 1970 album Ma Kelly's Greasy Spoon. Before that, the Rolling Stones with She's a Rainbow. And before that, the Untouchables covering The Monkees, Not Your Stepping Stone. We're going to stay with the rock and soul, and here's Taj Mahal with Ain't That a Lot of Love.

Okay, that was Mary Weiss with Stop It and Think It Over. The same Mary Weiss from the Shangri-Las, the leader of the Pack fame. And she was out of the music industry, making music for decades. And she became very successful in the interior design business in New York and decided in 2007 to make a comeback with her album Dangerous Game. And her backing band for that album was Memphis, Tennessee garage rock band Raining Sound. And before that was The Flirtations with Nothing But a Heartache. And before that, Sally Ford and The Sound Outside with Cage. And then we heard Holly Golightly with As You Go Down. And before that was the Rockabilly Queen, Wanda Jackson, covering Bob Dylan's Thunder on the Mountain. Okay, so this last set's going to be a good one because we're starting off with the Cramps.

Okay, you guys, ended that set with Mexico City Surf Garage Band, Viernes de Hongos, and their tune, Hippie Marihuana. And for the record, I am not a hippie marihuana, but I am a pinchy marihuana. Then it was Black Hell from the Abigails. Before that, Los Psychos, Lima, Peru Garage Rockers, and their 1965 tune, Fugitivo de Alcatraz. And before that, Slow Grind from Left Lane Cruiser. If you could, do our community a favor here in Las Cruces, the Mesilla Valley, and beyond. Donate to our little but mighty alternative radio station, KTAL-LP 101.5. It would be greatly appreciated. Thank you so much. And that will do it for another session of the Dirty Garage Radio Show. I'm your host, John Cajon. I'll take us into the desert night with the Aqua Velvet's Guitar Noir. Take care. We love you.

The Las Cruces Museum of Nature and Science will hold a Nature Explorers Camp from July 21st through the 24th, from 8:30 a.m. to 1:30 p.m. The camp is open to children ages 6 to 12. 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

Hi, everyone. This is Lisa Luca, the host of Live True, which will now air on the first Tuesday of each month from 2 to 3 p.m. here at KTAL-LP Las Cruces. 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

I just wanna be the one to see you happy. 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
1: 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That's Here spelled H-E-A-R. 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

0: Good morning. I'm Randy Harris, and you're listening to Think Again on KTAL LP 101.5 FM, broadcasting from Las Cruces, New Mexico. For the next hour on Think Again, we explore the idea of metacognition, a process of thinking about our thinking. We explore how we think about current as well as timeless considerations, why we think the way we do, and why that matters. Welcome. Thank you for joining us.
1: Yeah, that's right. Eat healthy, be healthy. Toucan Market, thank you for your underwriting of this station and this program. We're grateful to you and all of our underwriters. This morning we are here on this program, Think Again. We are going to give more consideration to the water circumstances here in southern New Mexico, in New Mexico generally, and of course it'll bleed into what's going on broadly with water. Last week we replayed an episode from Black English Vernacular, wherein Shahid Mustafa did an excellent job of outlining what's happening from a farmer's eye point of view with water in this state. And this week we have in the studio with us Gil Sorg. Good morning, Gil.
2: Good morning, Randy. How are you?
1: Great, thank you. Glad to see you here again. Gil's got a, I was going to say he's got a hand in the water, but he's up to his neck in the water considerations that we're dealing with. And we're going to get a little insight about what he does and some of the organizations that support the study and conservation of water. Gil?
2: So, yeah.
1: Tell us a little bit about yourself.
2: Yes, thank you. I will be brief. I grew up in Minnesota and eventually got a master's degree in biology and spent 23 years on the family ranch in Montana, where we were awarded the Conservation of the Year Award one year when I was on the ranch. And we had crops, too. It wasn't just cattle. And but in that 23 years, we had a 12-year drought. It was record drought. So I'm experienced a lot of about the lack of water.
1: Yeah.
2: And so that's very important. So finally, I came to New Mexico in 1998, here to Las Cruces, for a job in alfalfa seed production. And eventually, that company went bankrupt. So I was then finally elected to the city council in 2009, and I was on the council up to 21 rather. And immediately after that, in 22, I was elected to the Doña Ana Soil and Water Conservation District. We call ourselves supervisors.
1: Okay.
2: It wasn't my choice of a name, but that's what they call us, supervisors.
1: And you're...
2: So I've been on it now 5 years.
1: Okay.
2: I was reelected last year.
1: Okay.
2: And so, yeah, and that's
1: beautiful.
2: Where I'm at.
1: Well, we're all grateful to you for your contributions in these realms across the spectrum of your experience. Thank you, and thank you for being here this morning. Tell us a little bit, if you will, about your work with, let's just start right now with Doña Ana County.
2: Yes.
1: Soil
2: district.
1: And Water Conservation,
2: the district. Yes.
1: What's happening with that, right, in that realm?
2: The Doña Ana Soil and Water Conservation District is 60 years old. We had our 60-year anniversary this year. It's made of seven supervisors on the board and has a staff of four people. I gotta mention the people here involved. Jennifer, our district manager, is super. She's first class. She runs the district, and we rely on her a lot, and she does an excellent job. We have a staff, Kat Bachman, rather. She's a program coordinator. We have Emma Tarasoff. I've never pronounced her last name. It's for this first time. She's an administrative assistant. She does the office work and keeps us in line. And then we have a field technician called Gillian Godby. Her first name is, nickname is Jill, G-I-L-L. And my name is Gil, G-I-L. So we make sure there's a distinction when we're talking about each other. She's Jill and I'm Gil. And so that's kind of fun. So the Soil and Water Conservation District has been, like I said, around 60 years. And up until just before I was elected on it, it was pretty how would I say it? It did some things, but its budget was very low. We only got $15,000 to operate, and all the other monies
1: from the state.
2: From the state, yes. Okay. Excuse me. This is a state organization. It's not a federal. It's not local. It's a state organization, and I just to give you an idea of what we do, I'm going to tell you what we've done this past year. We just finished a fiscal year here in the end of June.
1: Great.
2: We finally had an annual meeting, besides our local regular monthly meetings, and that was on May 22nd. And in there, we awarded the District Conservation Awards to growers in the area here for their great conservation work. Backyard Farms, it was had one of the awards. That's Rachel Ryan and also Josh Bowman for Rio Grow. They both got the conservation award for this year. We had an office, new office in downtown. It's at 424 North Main Street, and never had an office before.
1: Are people welcome to just come knock on the door?
2: Welcome to walk in and knock on the door, yes, absolutely. They'll welcome you. And then I will be talking about the grant here in a minute, but I just wanted to go over some of these other programs that we do real briefly.
1: Please, please.
2: We have a forestry program. We call Neighborhoods Urban Forestry Program, in which we plant trees all over the county, mostly in Las Cruces, of course. That's the big one. So we've planted many trees in the past 3 years, and we got one more year to do on that grant. We're going to go on our own in a tree steward program after this grant is over. It's $1 million grant, spread over 3 years. And so, a lot of tree planting with volunteers. The volunteers do all the planting, and it's an excellent program. We're putting a lot of trees in the ground here. We have a healthy soil program from New Mexico Department of Agriculture, which puts cover crops on land so they don't erode the soil away. Also, the Interstate Stream Commission also has a cover crop program that we administer, and that does a similar thing. There's 600 acres enrolled in that. The Bureau of Land Management has Seeds for Success. That's growing seeds so they can, native plant seeds, mind you, so they can plant these seeds in places where they need plants, need the seeds, mostly grasses. That's all grasses.
1: Okay.
2: And then finally, a BLM rangeland program, too, involves several different things. Lots to do with dams in the watershed, as well as other things. Noxious weeds. I like to really emphasize the noxious weed thing. This is not your ordinary weed you find in your yard, mustard weed or something else.
1: This is a weed with superpowers.
2: Yeah. These are weeds that are really hard to kill, and they will take over a piece of land, and you can't do anything else on it.
1: Yeah.
2: Good example is African rue here. African rue is a pretty bad, and that's one they do try to control. And so we have a contractor that does that. And then finally, the grant that I'm going to be talking about today is from the New Mexico Environment Department. It's a watershed-based plan is what it does. We have partnerships in this everything we do, and I have to list them there quickly.
1: Sure, sure.
2: Bureau of Land Management, the Association of Conservation Districts, a statewide organization, as well as there's Soil and Water Conservation Commission. You have to have extra commissions and committees and all. The Interstate Stream Commission, the Elephant Butte Irrigation District, EBID. The Department of Agriculture here, of course, the Water Resource Research Institute at NMSU, the National Fish and Wildlife Federation, and the New Mexico Environment Department as our partner. The City of Las Cruces is, as well as the public schools in Las Cruces and the Gaston Independent School District.
1: Wow.
2: We are involved in their partners in the various things we do. You got to understand, 5 years ago, the only thing they were getting done and applied for was this neighborhoods planting of the trees. And before that, you had the noxious weeds and a couple of the small programs, but it was not much.
1: So the name of the organization is the Doña Ana County Soil and Water Conservation District.
2: Well, we just leave the county out.
1: Doña Ana.
2: Doña Ana Soil and Water Conservation District.
1: Okay.
2: Too long.
1: All right.
2: So I just call it the Conservation District for short.
1: Good enough. Thank you.
2: And we know what's there. So I would like to get into this grant that we're doing.
1: Well, I would like to first acknowledge,
2: sure.
1: with praise and gratitude, all of the interlinking, all of the collaborative, cooperative engagement with all these different organizations and entities who, like each of us as individuals, have a vested interest in seeing to it that we address our water situation and our soil situation. They kind of go hand in hand. So thank you for doing that. And
2: if I could possibly do one real quick historical, and we have to keep history in mind in everything
1: sure.
2: we do.
1: Sure, please.
2: This whole organization started out of the Dirty 30s, the Dust Bowl days.
1: Mm.
2: Yeah. The federal government said, we can't have a disaster like that anymore. The
1: yeah.
2: drought that happened in the 30s and caused the Dust Bowl. So that's when the... And it used to be just called the Soil Conservation District, or districts. And so it kind of grew into what it is today. And so it has a long history. Like I said, our local one here is 60 years old. It's
1: yeah.
2: not doesn't go back to the 30s, but then, yeah, it didn't start everywhere at once. So... yeah, that's what we're tasked to do is conserve our soils and conserve our water.
1: Beautiful.
2: And, of course, right now, the
1: we
2: big one is
1: all.
2: Water.
1: Thank you so much. Folks, we're listening this morning, having a conversation with Gil Sorg, who is supervisor of District 4 or something, or supervisor number 4.
2: We are numbered, but it's only okay. in our mind.
1: Okay. Like most things we deal with every day. I just want to let you know, you're welcome to call this number, 575-526-5825. If you have a question for Gil or something you'd like to clarify and what he's sharing with us this morning. All right, Gil, thank you so very much. Again, grateful to you for being here. And let's dig down into the details of exactly what Doña Ana Soil and Water Conservation District does on the ground right now, today.
2: Well, I already listed the various grants that
1: we can go home then.
2: No.
1: What do we, where are we? Well, I'll let you approach that the way you want to. I know people are generally aware that there's some measure of concern about our water. Some of the people who are most aware are extremely concerned. So, what's happening, Gil?
2: Okay, let's do a little history again.
1: Okay.
2: Back in the early part of our current century, I'm going to say the years anywhere from 2005 to 2009, there was a coming of together of all kinds of environmental groups, as well as farmers and the EBID. And just to give you an example, there's half a dozen other ones involved, and the federal agencies, the state agencies, and so forth. What are we going to do about water?
1: Yeah.
2: And what are we going to do with the water? We want to have fish in the river, for example. We want to have that. So all those things was kind of, what came of that is what's been happening to our land here since settlers came here and brought their cattle to graze on our lands and overgrazed it and killed off much of the grassland that
1: right.
2: we live in here. So what you have is a lot of erosion from water. Storm water,
1: sure.
2: and a lot of erosion wind. Wind blows it around. I don't know if you've ever seen, most people don't know this, that in the in the San Andreas Mountains, where the wildlife refuge is there, there are some red sand dunes way up in the mountains there. Hmm. When I was up there, I asked the wildlife manager there, why are this red here? Oh, that all came from the Jornada Experiments Range. Ooh. Down there. Back in the 20s, 30s, the wind would blow, and it blew all that dust up in the mountains, and it settled right there. It was all red soil is what it was. Yeah. And so, yeah, it's what's been happening over the years. So what we're trying to do now is preserve as much of our land as possible. All the arroyos that you see coming down in our watershed, and we're talking about from Elevan Butte Dam all the way to the Texas border, Doñana County, plus a little of Sierra County there, we're trying to slow the water, stormwater that is, down when it comes so that it does not erode the soil into the river.
1: And also percolates down into the aquifer.
2: Well, exactly, yeah. Yeah, that's what I'm going to get to here in a minute with our grant. Okay. This is a Clean Water Act Section 319 watershed-based plan development. Okay?
1: Okay.
2: And oh, I'm losing my...
1: Mind?
2: My page here. A computer, they always want to take away your notes.
1: It's a test. It's AI testing you.
2: Yeah. So this grant, a 319 grant, and a little history on that too. I'm also the chairman of the Paso del Norte Watershed Council.
1: Okay.
2: This has been going on since the very early parts of this century, and that organization has had what they call a 319 section grant. Back about 15, 16, 17 years ago, it lasted 2 or 3 years there. And what it did, it tested the water in the river for E. coli.
1: Okay.
2: Multiple places up and down the river. And they did find one location that had E. coli in it. The information is out there. What this new grant does is repeats some of that.
1: Okay.
2: And it's not going to be as big in the river, but we're adding the arroyos, two or three arroyos in the watershed, and sampling that.
1: Testing for what?
2: Okay, testing for E. coli in the river.
1: Okay, so bacteria.
2: Yes, and also
1: pollutants.
2: Testing for sediment erosion. Okay.
1: Okay.
2: And also, finally, boron.
1: Oh, okay.
2: Boron is a natural occurring element, and in concentrations that are high enough, it is not good for your health, and it's not good for growing crops.
1: Okay.
2: So that's another one we're testing in certain locations in the watershed.
1: Okay.
2: Does everybody understand what a watershed is?
1: Give us a 10-second clarification.
2: Okay. If you drop water in any one location, where that water goes is the watershed. That's an oversimplification of it. But where that water goes from into finally ending up in a river,
1: okay,
2: that is the watershed. So
1: wherever water is being shed from the land
2: into the
1: river, in this case.
2: Very good. Thank you for that. That's exactly what it
1: is. I'm simple.
2: Very simple, yes. So getting on to this grant, it's a planning grant. We're planning for the future and what to do. What we want to do is, as the old slogan for the Natural Resource and Conservation Service, NRCS, keeping water on land longer.
1: Yes.
2: Okay, that's the whole idea here. We want to slow the water that comes from the storms, rainwater, slow it down so it doesn't rush with a lot of force and energy into the river. It carries sediment that way.
1: Yeah.
2: Okay. And it doesn't have a chance to percolate in the ground to recharge. And, most important, to me anyway, it doesn't allow vegetation to grow when it just washes away.
1: Sure.
2: So what we want to do is slow that water down in the arroyos so that it has a chance for percolation in the ground, holding the sediment back, and allow plants to grow there. Once they get established in plants, mainly grasses, but other plants too, it will do that job for us.
1: Yeah.
2: Yeah, we don't have to put little rock dams and other structures in the arroyos to slow the water down. That's what our goal is.
1: And so when you got plenty of foliage, covers or cover crops or naturally occurring
2: vegetation.
1: Mm-hmm. Thank you. That tends to hold the water.
2: Yes.
1: In the shed, in the watershed.
2: In the arroyos, yeah.
1: Including in the arroyos, and that gives that water a chance to seep more deeply, and that thereby services the aquifers.
2: Yes.
1: Which we are bleeding at a horrendous rate in order to water our crops.
2: Yeah. We call that mining the aquifer.
1: Okay.
2: We're just mining it, and it's not being replenished. It's not being recharged.
1: It takes millions of years, if I'm not mistaken, to build an aquifer like that, for it to grow.
2: For to accumulate the water, yeah.
1: Yeah.
2: And the water we're drinking now came from millions of years ago.
1: Wow.
2: Yeah,
1: wow.
2: It's old water.
1: And yet we just turn on the tap and go, Okay, everything's fine.
2: Yes.
1: You know,
2: unless you're tapping the river, you know, that's new water. If it's well water, you're tapping old water.
1: Yeah. And there's only so much of it. And the demand upon that aquifer of all the wells, and mm-hmm. people need to use them.
2: Mm-hmm.
1: You know, we had Shahid on here last week, and talking about the program was called Watering Day, and this year, as compared to 3 or 4 feet of water that was distributed amongst the farmers and the ranchers and the folks in this county and beyond. 3 or 4 feet of water. This year, it was 4 inches.
2: Oh, yeah.
1: One time. Here comes your 4 inches. Good luck making it through the year.
2: It's been like that for 10, 15 years.
1: People have to lean on the aquifers if they're going to continue to water their stuff.
2: I don't remember exactly the first 5 years I lived here from 1998, but there were some good wet years then.
1: Mm-hmm.
2: Not all of them, of course, but there were some good wet years.
1: Yeah.
2: And there was years where the river flowed most of the year.
1: Mm.
2: Not the whole year, but a lot longer than mm-hmm. it is now. And we had that extra water for those 3-4 feet, acre feet.
1: Acre feet. That's
2: right.
1: That's what I was trying to remember.
2: And then as we got drought years come here and there, we were growing more crops, more pecan orchards, for example. And so there was a more demand on that river water, and it wasn't enough. And so the not enough snow in the mountains and not enough recharge, build up in the Elephant Butte Reservoir. And so they had to cut back on the amount. And so then you start pumping water out of the ground.
1: And that's what we're reconciling ourselves with these days. Folks, you're listening to Think Again on KTALLP 101.5 FM, broadcasting from Las Cruces, New Mexico. This morning we have in the studio with us Gil Sorg. He is with the Doñana Soil and Water Conservation District, among other things, and he's defining for us some of the characteristics of water and soil water and soil conservation throughout this county, in collaboration and cooperation with many, many entities and organizations. Phone number here is 575-526-5825. Please feel free to give us a call if you have a question for Gil or something you'd like to share. We'd be delighted to hear from you. Gil.
2: Mm-hmm.
1: You brought us, thank you for all your insight and information, and it's based on real life human experience. You were a farmer and a rancher. You know this. You know, you didn't learn this in a book in D.C. This is your experience.
2: Much.
1: Yeah, so you're talking about what's happening with a current grant that in some ways is Well, some of the things that's happening with this grant is conservation slowing down the runoff,
2: mm-hmm.
1: keeping it on the land longer,
2: mm-hmm.
1: so that it can serve plant life and animal life and help recharge the aquifer.
2: And keep sediment from flowing in, down in
1: keep
2: the valley and the river.
1: Out of the river. Okay. And so you're doing that, and you're doing a... you're testing. You're doing water quality testing. Am I reading you right? You're looking for E. coli and...
2: Yeah. Let me get into that a little
1: please.
2: Bit. Please. But just a point I want to make is on the ranch in Montana, I had an irrigation farm there, too. We pumped water out of the Missouri River.
1: Hmm.
2: The contrast between the Missouri River and the Rio Grande here is amazing. That was a huge river.
1: With water
2: in it? And I had all the water I could ever use.
1: Gosh.
2: It's just a matter of pumping it out of the river into the on the crop. So it's quite a change from there to here. Well, that was semi-arid up there. It was not a lush growing area. We had, like I said, 12 years of drought. But here, this is, of course, the Southwest, and we are in a desert.
1: Yes,
2: and
1: sir.
2: It's a whole different story.
1: Yes, sir.
2: So this grant, 319, we say for short, is led by these people, starting with myself. I am the project leader. I am oversighting all the project components, stakeholder coordination, and public engagement, which is why I'm here today.
1: Thank you.
2: And we have Jennifer from the Soil and Water Conservation District. She's the project administrator, and she is the fiscal, she carries the fiscal management and reporting, partner coordination, that kind of thing. Then we have a technical team. I want to make sure I get all this. Starting with Dr. Connie Maxwell. Her business, she has a separate business called the Lomosa Land Institute, and she's the project planner. And I emphasize the fact that this is primarily a planning. We want to plan for the future, and that's part of it. This is a relatively small part of our plan for the future. And then we have Jeffrey Smith, Dr. Jeffrey Smith from NMSU, who has just retired. He has his own business, too, called GPS Environmental. He's a project biologist. He has a PhD in biology, and he has taught at NMSU. So he's going to be doing the biological work, which involves monitoring, sampling, and field assessment. We're going to have a labs technician, Julian, I mentioned before. She's going to be working on that, as well as probably a student from NMSU intern. And finally, we can't live without Emma. She is the administrator support. She's going to be doing the office work, making sure that the money goes out to the right place and so forth.
1: So
2: that's our team.
1: Pretty neat.
2: Yeah, that's our team, right.
1: And the objective of this organization is planning.
2: The grant.
1: No,
2: yeah, it's the
1: candidly,
2: grant.
1: Gil, a lot of people say, planning, we're going to do more planning. You know, I can remember doing three planning sessions for how we were going to reshape downtown Las Cruces at $150,000 each to come up with a plan that just sat on a shelf until a new plan was drawn. Now, when people hear the word planning, they say, that's great. Thank you. We should have been doing that 50 years ago, 100 years ago.
2: Yeah.
1: What are we going to do right now that your organizations are funding, fueling, enabling?
2: Well,
1: today.

0: and down the watershed and doing that.
1: Gathering information.
0: Yes. We're going to have partner participation going in this. That includes Elephant Butte Irrigation District, the Bureau of Land Management, the State Land Office. Mm-hmm. Many of the pieces of land around here have state land.
1: Okay.
0: The City of Las Cruces, obviously.
1: Yeah.
0: The International Boundary and Waters Commission is a commission or whatever it is. Anyway, I used to be on that board. The Southern New Mexico Water Stormwater Coalition, which mm-hmm. involves all these organizations get together, and we talk about what we can do about the stormwater, which is connection. And finally, the Paso del Norte Watershed Council.
1: Okay. Now, you talk about stormwater. In the city of Tucson, they discovered that more water runs down the streets in the stormy season than the city is allocated for consumer use. So they began to develop some stormwater capture off the streets to enhance and expand the available water supply. I'm just kind of shooting from the hip here.
0: Mm-hmm.
1: Are things like that?
0: I know exactly what you're talking about.
1: Yeah, what's his name? I don't remember the
0: Peter?
1: Guy's name.
0: No?
1: No, there was a fellow who, it'll come to me later, but he did a whole amazing study. You know, he created a city block that was 10 degrees cooler.
0: Here in Las Cruces?
1: No, in Tucson.
0: Oh, in Tucson. Oh, yeah, I know who he is. Yeah. I can't remember his name either, but he
1: Lancaster.
0: Came here and he did a presentation at the Rio Grande Theater, right?
1: Lancaster.
0: Yes.
1: So are things like that, I mean, well, I look at the water running down the street and I go, we could use that water. Are things like that immediate things possible to be implemented
0: advanced
1: by your...
0: You're talking about another entity, the City of Las Cruces, where Doñana Soil and Water Conservation District is the county. And we're a county organization.
1: And you're partnering with the city.
0: In some ways,
1: So you're saying that would be a city-driven...
0: Yeah. Hey, I was on the city council and I advocated for capturing that stormwater running down the street all the time.
1: Yeah.
0: I mean, I had staff fighting me a little bit on it, but we did make some progress on that. There has been some improvements, but it's so...
1: That's just one... Go ahead.
0: Yeah, it's just not enough.
1: That's just one...
0: It's never enough.
1: Just one of those things that's visible.
0: Mm-hmm.
1: You know, we don't see, you know, we're walking around doing our business. Mm-hmm. We don't see the descent of the aquifer level. We don't see it drying.
0: Yeah.
1: We see that water running down the streets.
0: There's some visible parts to it.
1: Okay.
0: What's the name of that lake down there in the valley? Burn Lake, yes.
1: Is that, you mean over
0: there's
1: here
0: no,
1: off of...
0: There's no Burn Lake anymore, is there?
1: I don't think so.
0: And you know why?
1: No,
0: because the aquifer is down too
1: low.
0: Yeah.
1: Okay.
0: It used to be, at the beginning of this century, there was water there, quite a bit of water.
1: Yeah.
0: We had a full aquifer then.
1: Okay.
0: And we don't have it anymore. There's a visible way of seeing it.
1: So it's like if one's in trouble economically, one can look at two things. What are my expenses and what is my income? And seemingly the most advantageous way to approach that for rapid resolution is to minimize the expenses and enhance the income simultaneously. So if we look at water as a resource and we ask, how can we minimize the expensed water, in other words, used, spent water, how can we minimize that and maximize the inflow?
0: That's what it's all about. Yeah,
1: okay.
0: You described it well.
1: So that's what you're about. That's pretty awesome, Gil.
0: Yes. As far as minimizing the use of water, that's not what this grant is about.
1: Mm-hmm.
0: But that's what the Soil and Water Conservation District and all the other organizations is about, though.
1: So
0: this grant is talking about capturing the water, the storm water that does all up and down the watershed.
1: Okay. And that can be, on the open land or in the mountains or...
0: Arroyos.
1: Or the arroyos.
0: Concentrating the arroyos.
1: And that's not

0: specifically about any city.
1: No.
0: That's on cities. Hmm? It's on individual cities to put those stormwater capture programs into place. Am I hearing you right?
1: Well, yeah, we have... I'm trying to think of an example, the biggest sample, which the city didn't build, but I'm just escaping the names of things, but there's a dam along there's a dam in the city.
0: Yeah.
1: And it will, the name will come to me in a second here, but...
0: That's a capture site.
1: It's a capture site, yeah.
0: And it slows everything down.
1: Slows it down, right. Releases it very slowly.
0: Yeah.
1: The big dam, the Las Cruces Dam, along Interstate 25, mm-hmm. behind Telsher Drive, that is another one that mm-hmm. does the same thing.
0: Now, are those particular projects, and this is maybe a little bit off-center for a second, who funds those? Who built those? Who paid for it?
1: The federal government.
0: Federal government. Okay.
1: But there are others, too. The state has some. The Elephant Butte Irrigation is built.
0: Yeah. Yeah.
1: Some of them are even built by private people when you go back in history.
0: Yeah.
1: So some of them are that. I'm not sure if the Soil and Water Conservation ever did it. I don't think so, but there's other organizations that have built them too.
0: Okay, so.
1: But we're not talking about that in this grant.
0: Okay.
1: We're talking about slowing the water in the arroyos primarily.
0: What are the plans for that?
1: Well, you have to start at the basics here.
0: Okay.
1: Purpose of is reviewing sedimentation issues.
0: Okay.
1: You know, the whole issue of how the stormwater rushing down from the watershed into the river and slowing it down enough to so the sediment isn't carried by that tremendous force. You get a big storm and water coming down, it carries a lot of sediment.
0: Yeah.
1: So that's part of it. The flow paths and erosions of these stormwaters is a part of this. Identifying restoration opportunities, too.
0: Hmm.
1: We're trying to find as many opportunities as we can.
0: In relationship to arroyos,
1: yeah.
0: What is a restoration? How do you restore? What is an arroyo that needs to be restored? What is that?
1: Well, it restore the vegetation in the arroyos.
0: Okay.
1: We're talking mainly here.
0: Okay.
1: So we build little dams, starting in the very top where the water is just flowing so slowly.
0: Mm.
1: We slow it down there.
0: Okay.
1: And you do it again, and you do it again. And then when it gets a deeper arroyo, you might put a little more in there. But if you slow it down up in the top part of the arroyo, the higher elevation parts, it will actually help filtrate in the ground and build a vegetation.
0: So how much success are we having with that so far?
1: We've got tremendous success. Not with this grant, but three different arroyos we're doing this. The Rincon Arroyo, that's a big one up in the Rincon. The Catherine Butler Arroyo, that's right by, near, I should say, the rest stop on Interstate 10 up on top of the...
0: Hmm. The hill.
1: West Mesa.
0: Okay.
1: And so it's just near that, just a couple of arroyos over from that rest stop.
0: Mm-hmm.
1: And then La Union. If you remember a few years ago, La Union had a horrible,
0: terrible flood.
1: Yeah. To the point where they formed a sub-organization to the Doña Ana Soil and Water Conservation mm-hmm. District. And it's La Union Soil and Water Conservation. They're a subgroup from us in the county. So, so they're doing their own thing.
0: So when you say, I'm sorry, I'm trying to get as much information as we can here in a short amount of time. When you say we're addressing the business of slowing the flow, preventing such massive runoff through the arroyos raw into the river, what exactly gets that done? I mean, we put in little dams or...
1: Various structures.
0: Yeah, yeah. What else? What else is part of that? You say we put in little dams and slows. What kind of dam is that? Is that rocks?
1: Yeah.
0: Just there's piles one, of
1: one
0: rocks.
1: One rock dam is to begin with, where the flow is very slow. And
0: so that's
1: not
0: sufficient
1: so fast.
0: At that point.
1: At that point, yeah.
0: Just like so you just gets, run it across the arroyo and you just stack up rocks, and it just slows it down.
1: Right.
0: Okay.
1: It might be other structures too. I'm not familiar with all of them.
0: Okay.
1: We have a contractor that is very experienced in that.
0: Okay.
1: And so Native Plant, I'll get the name wrong. I won't say it. But he does a lot of this kind of work, in not only in the Rio Grande watershed, but also in other places in southern New Mexico.
0: Okay, so just for kicks, at the very top where everything's moving slowly, you can do a dense stack of rocks that is still porous enough to allow water to flow through, but it slows the flow.
1: Slows the flow, yes.
0: Now, when you get down toward this end of the system, the arroyo, when it's moving hard and fast, what mechanisms can you put into place to slow that down?
1: Dams.
0: More dams.
1: Yeah.
0: Okay.
1: Well, the dams we have...
0: Are they rocks?
1: No, it's earthen dams.
0: Oh, okay.
1: But the dams we have are not... They have been filled in with sediment. See, that's what you want to do, is don't fill the dams in with sediment.
0: The ponds, the water that's
1: behind
0: being
1: the
0: kept.
1: Dam, yes.
0: Okay.
1: And
0: so we're seeing that already?
1: So if we can stop it higher up and those dams don't fill up with sediment, they'll last a lot longer. You don't have to clear that sediment out, et cetera, et cetera.
0: So the couple of dams you cited that we have around here, is that water being filled up with sediment today?
1: The ones I mentioned, the big dam?
0: Yeah.
1: No.
0: Okay, good. Now,
1: a little bit.
0: Yeah.
1: There's always a little bit, you know.
0: It's normal.
1: But we have other dams up
0: upstream
1: on the East Mesa, further up, that that catch that.
0: Okay.
1: There's places up there we could possibly do a little water conservation up there too. But we're concentrating on some more important arroyos in the watershed.
0: Good. I'm asking you to hold for just a second, folks. We're going to hear from another of our valued underwriters, and we'll be right back with you and Gil Sorg. We'd like to thank Milagro Coffee Espresso. 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
2: That's right.
0: Milagro Coffee Espresso, thank you so very much for your underwriting of this all-community, volunteer, non-profit radio station, exempt from corporate power. 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To that end, this morning we're with Gil Sorg in the studio. We're talking about water. He is specifically addressing a current grant underway with the Doñana Soil and Water District, Conservation District. And we've been talking about what to do with the water, how to access and utilize more effectively the water that we do have. To that end, we were just talking before we went to a break, and this program will be archived, folks, at lccommunityradio.org if you want to listen back and learn more. Call us if you want, 575-526-5825. We were talking just before we went to the break, Gil, about the business of capturing, slowing arroyo water.
1: And yes.
0: That's a project that's already underway.
1: In places, yeah.
0: In places. And you and with the Doñana Soil and Water Conservation District, you have a new grant, if I understand, and you're going to expand on that?
1: I got to give credit to organizations that have been doing this before.
0: Good. Thank
1: this
0: you.
1: Grant.
0: Good.
1: The Water Research and Resource Institute at NMSU, WRRI, has been doing this already. In the RINCON starting in the Rincon Arroyo.
0: Beautiful.
1: Up there, up in Rincon. It's the one that comes off the east side.

0: and E. coli and boron into the plan.
1: Okay.
0: It's kind of a oversimplification.
1: It's a huge job.
0: Well, it's going to take 3 years. It's a three-year grant starting right now in July.
1: Okay.
0: And most of the sampling work is going to be done during the monsoon season, June, July, August, and September.
1: When we're seeing the runoff.
0: Yeah. Yeah.
1: Okay, that makes sense, yeah.
0: Right. That's pretty much the summary of the whole thing. I'm coming down to the end of my notes here.
1: That's beautiful, Gil. And what you and the other folks who are involved in Doñana Soil and Water Conservation District and other organizations and entities are doing is crucial to the future of our region.
0: Yeah.
1: And thank you.
0: I would like to add, if I got a minute, like to add one more thing.
1: Yes.
0: The grant hasn't come through yet, but we applied, the Soil and Water Conservation applied for two new grants from the National Fish and Wildlife Foundation. The grants, the money ultimately comes from the federal government, but that National Fish and Wildlife Foundation is administering this grant. This is a larger grant. The one I just talked about, the 319, is just $250,000. This grant could be from $2 to $7 million. There's two different ones there.
1: Okay.
0: And that is going to be really big on the arroyos. It's going to start implementing our plan. So we're hoping to get that grant. It won't be awarded until August sometime, maybe.
1: Okay.
0: We're hoping August. And we're hoping to get it. It's this total amount of money available in the watershed is like $17, $18, $19 million. And so various organizations, the key thing about that grant is it has to provide wildlife habitat.
1: That's
0: one of the key things that has to have in there.
1: That's an important thing.
0: Those applications for that grant. And there's three other ones too. It doesn't come to mind, but there's three other aspects that it has to do too. That can do, I should say.
1: Okay. Again, I want to thank you for coming in this morning and sharing with us your knowledge, your history, your background. And you come from a hands-in-the-dirt experience in relationship to water and farming. And you understand it. You know, you didn't learn this in a library somewhere.
0: Right.
1: You learned it on the ground.
0: Right.
1: Not unlike what we learned from Shahid Mustafa last week about on the ground, hands in the dirt reality in sunny southern New Mexico. So we really appreciate you coming in, and we appreciate what you're doing, and all the folks who you mentioned and all the organizations who you mentioned. And we're going to make that information available to the best of our ability on the KTAL website under archives at lccommunityradio.org. Go ahead, please.
0: Could I give a shout out to the board?
1: You bet.
0: I'm going to just list their names. They're really good people. Josh Smith is our chair.
1: Okay.
0: Dan Nelson, vice chair. Jeremy Griego, he's a treasurer. Josh Sanchez, our secretary. And John Pearson and Joseph Skaggs, as well as myself.
1: Very good. Thank you. And folks, we're down our last couple of minutes. Folks can learn more about the organization and the individuals if you go to the lccommunityradio.org website and look for and listen to the archive of this program, Think Again with Gil Sorg. There's so much to learn, and it's very reassuring to hear how much time, effort, and resources are being committed to addressing this issue. pardon me. I'd like to ask you, what is there a thought you'd leave us with today, Gil?
0: Well, drink your water and enjoy it. It's the water is life, and we have to have it.
1: Yeah,
0: Not only for our bodies, but also for our crops. Our agriculture in the valley here is very important.
1: Yeah,
0: very important to.

0: economy. And so we're going to conserve as much water, and we want to capture as much water that we can, and not to let it evaporate away into the atmosphere,
1: because
0: sure. the wind's going to blow it over to Texas.
1: Sure.
0: And we don't want to give water to Texas. I'm kidding.
1: Thank you, Gil. Gil Sorg, Doñana Water, Soil and Water Conservation District. Appreciate you coming in today. Folks, check the archives for more information on this, lccommunityradio.org. Think again, and we'll look forward to seeing you next week.
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0: The NMSU Art Museum will present a discussion of Jamie Eisenstein's film Cameo. 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

0: All KTAL listeners and supporters are invited to join us as we celebrate our 9th anniversary with a party and concert from 6 to 9 p.m. Saturday, July 25th at the Destination Sports and Arts Complex, 1103 East Loman. The Swamp Coolers, led by Tim Tater Staley, curator of the Poetry Moments, will be our featured band. Also performing will be Clinton Wilcox, host of Christian Classics 101, Julian Medina, or Jet Zero, sound engineer for Local Vibes Live, and Desert Honey, led by Alex Brinkley, host of Desert Vibes Live. We will also honor three new members of the Las Cruces Community Radio Hall of Fame. 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

0: Rock and roll didn't happen overnight. It had been building up steam ever since World War II. And in the early 1950s, it was called rhythm and blues. But you couldn't hear those jumping sounds on the jukebox in the front. You had to go to the juke in the back. I'm Matt the Cat. 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

0: In this time of historic levels of polarization that are dividing our nation, KTAL is proud to air Open to Debate, the nation's only nonpartisan, debate-driven media organization dedicated to bringing multiple opposing views together for a constructive, balanced, respectful exchange of ideas. 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

0: Hats off, or should we say on, for our new line of K-Tal swag. You'll look cooler than a drive-by trucker, Cosmic Paradise.
1: That's right, Buzzman. 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

0: The NMSU Art Museum will present a discussion of Jamie Eisenstein's film Cameo. 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

got my finger on the trigger, but I don't know who to trust. When I look into your eyes, there's just devils in dust. We're a long, long way from home, Bob. Home's a long, long way from us. Feel a dirty wind blowing.

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0: During the 1950s, you couldn't hear rhythm and blues on the jukebox in the front. To hear all that down and dirty black roots of rock and roll, you had to go to the juke in the back. I'm your host, Matt the Cat, and for an hour each week, we'll go back in time to the soul that came before rock and roll, post-World War II rhythm and blues that led to the rock and roll explosion of the mid-1950s. You'll hear Wynonia Mr. Blues Harris, Professor Longhair, Big Joe Turner, Laverne Baker, Ruth Brown, and all the other heroes of early R&B. So come to the back of the establishment, where there's sawdust on the floor and the whiskey flows like water. Join me for the Juke in the Back.
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0: Walt Rubel,
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1: Jamie Bronstein,
0: and Peter Goodman.
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0: All KTAL listeners and supporters are invited to join us as we celebrate our 9th anniversary with a party and concert from 6 to 9 p.m. Saturday, July 25th at the Destination Sports and Arts Complex, 1103 East Loman. The Swamp Coolers, led by Tim Tater Staley, curator of the Poetry Moments, will be our featured band. Also performing will be Clinton Wilcox, host of Christian Classics 101, Julian Medina, or Jet Zero, sound engineer for Local Vibes Live, and Desert Honey, led by Alex Brinkley, host of Desert Vibes Live. We will also honor three new members of the Las Cruces Community Radio Hall of Fame. 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

I'm about to sing for you now. We are all about to sing for you now. A song from the sea. Sometimes you get out on the sea and you, in the middle of the night, you know you can't see your hand in front of your face. There's a way to navigate though, you know, by the stars. I never learned. But I always loved the sea and stuff about the sea. Seahorses, seashells, sea minus, stuff about the sea. Sometimes I sing this song, I think to myself, this isn't, oh, you know, you recognize. Sometimes I think this song isn't about the sea at all. This song's about just trying to get someplace, get out of it, you know, get out of whatever. Just get away.

0: From New York, this is Democracy Now! Residents of Biddeford, Maine, fill the streets in protest Monday following another fatal ICE shooting. In this case, a 26-year-old man, Juan Sebastian Guerrero, will go to Biddeford, Maine for the latest. And we'll get an update on the Democratic primary race to unseat Maine Senator Susan Collins. Last term, she was the deciding vote approving $70 billion more for ICE. The ICE shooting is the second in less than a week, following the killing of a Houston father, Lorenzo Salgado Araujo. We'll speak with Juan Proano, head of LULAC, the League of United Latin American Citizens, about the need for an independent investigation.
1: We do not believe them. They're playing by a playbook. They're using a template in shootings and murders that have happened across the country time and time again, and it is time to stop.
0: And we'll talk about the latest election news with Mother Jones correspondent Ari Berman. A federal judge has quashed a DOJ subpoena seeking the names and personal information of Fulton County, Georgia's 2020 election workers. President Trump also plans to discuss a so-called election integrity.

0: Liberty in a primetime address Thursday night. All that and more coming up. Welcome to Democracy Now!, democracynow.org, The War and Peace Report. I'm Amy Goodman. President Trump's announced the U.S. is reinstating its naval blockade of Iranian ports as the U.S. and Iran move closer to a return to all-out war. The U.S. has carried out another night of strikes on Iran, with U.S. Central Command saying it targeted, quote, coastal defense systems, missile and drone sites, and maritime capabilities, unquote. In addition, Trump has notified Congress that the U.S. is again at war with Iran, giving him another 60 days to attack Iran without congressional approval. Iran retaliated by attacking U.S. military sites in Bahrain and Jordan. In addition, Iran struck two oil tankers from the United Arab Emirates. An Indian crew member was killed, several others injured. While Iran maintains that it controls the Strait of Hormuz, President Trump announced a new plan for the U.S. to begin imposing a 20% fee on oil tankers and other ships passing through the strait. In a post on Truth Social, Trump wrote, quote, the USA will be, from this point forward, known as the guardian of the Hormuz Strait, unquote. Trump gave no details about how this would actually be accomplished. At the White House, Trump claimed the U.S. would end up controlling the entire strait.
1: They're wired differently, and we're not going to put up with it. We are just going forward. We're attacking them tonight. We're taking out all of their capability for anything having to do with the strait, with the Hormuz Strait. And I think in the end, we will end up just controlling the whole thing.
0: Tensions are escalating between Houthi forces in Yemen and Saudi Arabia, testing a four-year truce. On Monday, the Houthis, who are aligned with Iran, fired missiles at Saudi Arabia's international airport in Abha. Earlier in the day, the Houthis accused Saudi Arabia of bombing the international airport in the Yemeni capital of Sana'a. The Saudi-backed Yemeni government took responsibility for bombing the airport in Sana'a, saying it was done to prevent an Iranian aircraft from landing. Immigration agents fatally shot a 26-year-old Colombian man on Monday as he was driving to work in Biddeford, Maine. The man has been identified as Juan Sebastian Guerrero, the father of a 3-year-old daughter. One witness reported seeing agents drag Guerrero from his car after the shooting. One eyewitness said, quote, he was bleeding profusely from the head. He was talking. He said, I tried to stop. At least 4 bullet holes were seen in the car's windshield after the shooting. Another neighbor said she heard a woman screaming at immigration agents, you took her dad. You took her dad. Unquote. The woman was with a young girl dressed in bluey pajamas who is believed to be Guerrero's 3-year-old daughter. Another neighbor said, quote, I watched a wife fall to her knees looking at her husband's dead body on the ground. I watched a little girl crying with a little pink backpack on because she's never going to see her father again, unquote. Senator Angus King's office said the Department of Homeland Security has confirmed Juan Sebastian Guerrero was not the target of any warrant. The Maine Immigrants' Rights Coalition said Guerrero was authorized to work in the United States and had been issued a Social Security number. His death prompted protests across Maine, including outside the Maine offices of Republican Senator Susan Collins. The killing of Juan Sebastian Guerrero comes just a week after an ICE agent in Houston fatally shot Lorenzo Salgado Araujo, a 52-year-old Mexican father of 3 who'd lived in the United States for decades. The killings come amidst a major surge in ICE activity. ICE reported making 10,000 arrests over a 5-day period in late June. That's 2,000 arrests a day. Mexican President Claudia Sheinbaum is calling for criminal investigations into the deaths of 17 Mexicans in the United States amidst President Trump's sweeping immigrant crackdown. 14 of the Mexicans died in immigration detention, while 3 were killed by U.S. agents, including Lorenzo Salgado Araujo, who was fatally shot by an ICE agent in Houston last week. Sheinbaum spoke Monday in Mexico City.
2: I want to tell you that today the Foreign Ministry will file complaints with the U.S. Department of Justice and state prosecutors' offices in the United States over the deaths of 17 Mexican nationals, including the most recent one, who was practically executed.
0: A federal judge has blasted President Trump's $10 billion lawsuit against the IRS, saying it was filed for improper purposes and that it was an attempt to use the court, quote, to earmark billions of dollars from American taxpayers, end quote. The judge also penalized Trump's lawyers, including Attorney General Todd Blanche, for manipulating the judicial process by filing the lawsuit against the IRS over Trump's leaked tax returns. The lawsuit ended in a settlement that granted President Trump immunity from future tax audits and initially created a nearly $1.8 billion so-called anti-weaponization fund to compensate Trump's allies. An audit would have hit President Trump with a $100 million tax bill if the IRS found wrongdoing. After substantial public outcry, including from Republican officials, the Trump administration eventually abandoned the anti-weaponization fund. On Monday, federal judge Kathleen Williams stated in her ruling that the government cannot claim that its settlement with President Trump was conducted as a part of a legitimate legal process. Judge Williams also requested that a copy of the order be sent to the New York Bar, where Attorney General Blanche is a member and is currently facing multiple ethics complaints. There was a planned confirmation hearing for Todd Blanche as Attorney General this week in the Senate. 12 Democratic-led states have sued to block Paramount Skydance's $111 billion acquisition of Warner Brothers Discovery. Paramount Skydance is run by David Ellison, whose father, Larry Ellison, is the billionaire founder of Oracle and a prominent ally and financial backer of President Trump. Under the proposed deal, CNN and CBS News, streaming services HBO Max and Paramount Plus, as well as film and television studios, would all be combined under a single entity controlled by the Ellisons. This is California Attorney General Rob Bonta.
3: This $110 billion proposed merger, the largest merger in Hollywood history, would extinguish competition. It would result in higher prices, lower content quality, and fewer movies and TV shows. I'm proud to lead 12 attorneys general across the country to put an end to a merger that, let's just say it simply, breaks the law. It hurts an industry that touches the lives of Americans daily and brings so much to the state of California.
0: The UK is also weighing whether to sue to take on the proposed merger between Paramount, Skydance and Warner Brothers Discovery. U.S. Secretary of State Marco Rubio has announced new plans for the United States to, quote, systematically disable, unquote, the International Criminal Court brick by brick. On Monday, Rubio published an opinion piece in The Wall Street Journal and posted a short video attacking the tribunal at The Hague.
4: The ICC and its friends are waging a war against our country, not with bullets or missiles, but with statutes and compacts and the force of so-called international law.
0: Last year, the Trump administration imposed sweeping economic and travel sanctions on ICC judges and prosecutors after the court issued arrest warrants for Israeli Prime Minister Benjamin Netanyahu and former Defense Minister Yoav Gallant for committing war crimes in Gaza. Defense Secretary Pete Hegseth announced a new joint task force with the Justice Department to, quote, identify and prosecute, unquote, leaks to the press. In a video posted on social media, Hegseth thanked Attorney General Todd Blanch, saying he was, quote, proud that our departments are working together closer than we have ever before, unquote. This comes just days after Justice Department subpoenaed four journalists at the New York Times after they reported on security concerns over President Trump's new plane, which was donated to him by Qatar. In other press freedom news, U.S. border agents seized the electronic devices of journalist Max Blumenthal after he flew home from a reporting trip to Iran, where he covered the funeral of Ayatollah Ali Khamenei. Blumenthal, who's the founder of the Gray Zone, said agents also interrogated him. He said, quote, the seizure of my devices was a clear act of intimidation aimed at deterring me and others from doing further critical reporting from Iran about the illegal war ravaging the country, Blumenthal said. President Trump signed an executive order Monday drastically reducing the size of two national monuments in Utah by more than 90%. The Bears Ears and Grand Staircase Escalante National Monuments in southern Utah are considered sacred by Native Americans and span more than 3.2 million acres, which is nearly the size of Connecticut. Critics say the order opens up thousands of acres of protected land to developers and the oil and gas industry. South Carolina's governor appointed Darlene Graham Nardone, the sister of the late Republican Senator Lindsey Graham, to replace him and serve out the rest of his term, which ends in January. Senator Graham died over the weekend from an aortic tear. With her appointment, Nardone becomes South Carolina's first female senator. She has never held public office before. In climate news, the National Weather Service is forecasting dozens of temperature records in cities across the U.S. will be tied or broken today and tomorrow. Meanwhile, a new study finds that a heat wave in England and Wales last month killed about 2,700 people. During a three-day peak, an estimated 440 people died per day due to heat-related causes. This is Claire Barnes, a research associate at the Imperial College in London.
5: I think the first important thing to take away from this study is that we are now seeing really dangerous levels of heat. This is not go out and play in the sun weather. This is something we all need to be aware of the risks of. And the other thing we really need to remember is that this is not naturally occurring heat. This has been supercharged by human-caused warming.
0: The operator of the Keystone Pipeline, a company based in Canada called Southbow, has agreed to pay nearly $27 million in civil penalties over the 2022 oil spill, which dumped nearly 13,000 barrels of heavy crude oil into a creek in rural Kansas. Under the agreement with the federal government, the company would also spend about $40 million to prevent future accidents. The EPA's assistant administrator for its enforcement office said, quote, the oil spill blanketed land and water, rendering the waterway lifeless and useless and requiring extensive cleanup and remediation. The substantial penalty reflects the seriousness of the environmental harm, unquote. And the pro-Palestinian activist and philanthropist Fergie Chambers has been arrested in Spain after the United States requested his extradition. Chambers is an heir to the multi-billion-dollar Cox family fortune. For years, he's used his inheritance to fund leftist and pro-Palestinian groups. According to the indictment, he faces charges including providing funding to Palestinian militant groups. His family denied the charge and said Chambers is a victim of political persecution. And those are some of the headlines. This is Democracy Now!, democracynow.org, The War and Peace Report. I'm Amy Goodman in New York. Democracy Now!'s Juan Gonzalez joins us from Chicago. Hi, Juan.
6: Hi, Amy, and welcome to all of our listeners and viewers across the country and around the world.
0: We begin today's show with the fatal shooting of Lorenzo Salgado Araujo, the 52-year-old father, husband, small business owner, originally from Mexico, killed by an ICE agent last Tuesday in Houston, Texas, during his early morning commute to work at a construction site. First-hand accounts from the men who were also in his van that morning continue to refute claims by ICE officials that Araujo allegedly posed a threat to the agents and attempted to ram them with his van. The three men are currently detained by ICE and are facing deportation. They're all reportedly undocumented from Mexico and had lived in the U.S. for decades. The New York Times reports two of them spoke at length with Democratic Congresswoman Sylvia Garcia, whose district includes Houston, and told her that the shot that killed Araujo was fired into the front passenger side window. One of the men is Araujo's younger brother, Victor, Victor Salgado Araujo. The Department of Homeland Security last week acknowledged that Lorenzo Araujo was targeted by mistake, and that federal agents were in fact searching for a different person. This all comes as his family and advocates are demanding an independent investigation amidst fears the Trump administration will attempt to conceal or tamper with evidence. ICE says none of the agents involved were wearing body cameras at the time of Araujo's killing. The New York Times reports there have been at least 22 shootings involving federal immigration officers since Trump returned to office. Six people, including three U.S. citizens, have been killed. This all comes as the White House has demanded an increase in immigration detentions, ordering ICE officials to make at least 2,000 arrests per day. The end of June, beginning of July, there were 10,000 arrests in 5 days. For more, we go to Washington, D.C., where we're joined by Juan Proaño, CEO of LULAC, the largest and oldest Latino civil rights organization in the United States. Juan, thanks so much for joining us. You were there in Houston. Now you're in Washington. Can you talk about what we understand at this point happened to Lorenzo Araujo?
6: Well, Amy, thank you so much for having me, and good morning, Juan. I think, you know, it's been widely reported. My perspective is that ICE was casing Magnolia Park, which is a 97% Hispanic community. They were hunting for Latinos. They saw a brown man, a Latino man, driving a work truck, and they followed suit. We all know now what the deadly consequences of that are. And ICE has been, you know, walking back every statement that they've made. They said it initially was a targeted enforcement action. They said that he used his vehicle as a deadly weapon. They said that, you know, the officers acted basically in self-defense. And they've now retracted, obviously, that he was not the target. But then they stated that there were two other men that were targeted, and they let slip that those men were of Guatemalan descent. But everyone in that van was actually a Mexican national. There was no damage to the front end of the vehicle, the back end of the vehicle, the side panels. There's a black skid mark from the black SUV that they used to pin that car to the sidewalk. And I think most egregious of all those things was the fact that once he was on the ground prone, we've seen the videos, we've seen his cries for help. He knew that he was dying. They waited almost 20 to 30 minutes to get him an ambulance to take him to the hospital. And in that time, they took all of his personal identifiable information off of his person. So when he was admitted into the hospital, they admitted him as a John Doe. Now, the family was there. Ronaldo was there. He was on site. I've seen the text messages with the FBI and the ICE agent between the two men. And they really just strung him along for hours until finally sending him to the hospital. Family had a hard time even finding him because when they arrived at the hospital, they said that there was no Lorenzo Salgado Araujo in their manifest, in their records. It took several hours more for them to make the connection between the two men. And he wasn't told that his father passed away until 3 o'clock, more than 6 hours later. And sadly, because he was admitted as a John Doe, they then had to, family had to go through extra hoops. They had to do a biometric forensics examination to confirm he is who we always knew he was, Lorenzo. And they didn't actually get the final determination, which was that he was killed, and it was a homicide, until the following day, almost 24 hours later. A really tragic event, and it was a senseless murder on the streets of Houston.
7: And Juan Peruano, what's been the involvement of the Houston Police Department in this? Houston Police Chief Noe Diaz was supposed to meet with the FBI.
6: Well, we've been working very closely with the district attorney's office, with Sean Teer. I was there at the initial meeting. I found him to be very sincere in his condolences to the family. I found him to be pretty much very much a straight shooter and honest. And he flat out told me that they would be doing an independent investigation. They would be moving forward aggressively in doing so. But the main limiting factor was going to be cooperation of the federal agencies involved. There are multiple strings of investigation. So now we have the District Attorney General that's doing an investigation. You have the FBI that's doing an investigation. You have the DHS Inspector General that's doing an investigation. And the last investigation to be announced recently was that of Mayor Whitmer. For days and days and days, he refused to act, saying that they had no purview over the shooting, because HPD basically was not involved. And while that may be true, the fact of the matter is that a resident of Houston was killed on Canal Street. And my understanding is, whenever there's a shooting, whenever there's a murder, the police actually investigate. So I'm glad that they are now moving towards a full investigation. But my expectation is that their investigation will similarly be hampered by DHS, by the federal agencies, and we already know 6 days later, a week now basically since his senseless death, that they have turned over nothing at all. No evidence, not the van, not his possessions, nothing at all.
7: And why weren't the agents wearing body cameras? Haven't federal authorities promised to equip ICE agents with body cameras?
6: Well, they certainly have all the money and all the resources in the world to do that. $170 billion allocation through the Big Beautiful Bill, another $70 billion to help carry through funding through the end of President Trump's term. My understanding is that certain states have different regulations. In Minneapolis, Minnesota, they're required to actually have body cam footage. This is Texas. It's a red state. They clearly have been slow walking the process and will probably fight it tooth and nail. So it's something that should be a national mandate at this point. Police officers are required to do so. ICE agency has, it went from 12,000 to 22,000 employees. There's absolutely no reason from a financial perspective, from a functional or implementation perspective, that they couldn't do this. And certainly our country would benefit from the transparency that would come from this.
0: And can you talk about Greg Abbott, the well-known Trump ally, Texas governor, how he has weighed in on this, Juan Peruano?
6: He's been silent. I mean, he has said nothing about it. Paxton has been on vacation in Europe. He has said nothing about it at all. Representative Sylvia Garcia has been an incredible advocate for the family. And the Houston community is rallying around her and rallying around the Salgado family as well. And so what you would expect, Amy, silence from the right, outrage from our progressive Democratic community, and Latinos have been rising up. They've been rising up out in the community in Houston. We ran a petition that has over 165,000 people who signed it. I'd encourage folks to go to the LULAC.org website to do the same. Lorenzo's family has been fortunate enough to raise $500,000 on GoFundMe, but that will not go very far. Lorenzo was the primary provider for his family. He was paying and has paid for his three young sons to go through university, and he still has one that's in university. And so I don't believe that there will be justice here. There's nothing that will bring him back, and the only thing that we can hope for is full accountability.
7: And Juan, what about the three men who were in the van with Lorenzo Salgado? What's their situation right now?
6: So they are in they're in Conroe, Texas, and so we have been engaged with them. I was actually on with Ruby Powers last night, and we were chatting. So she's representing Victor. The other two men have a different attorney. Initially, they were being pressured to sign self-deportation orders. We talked with the families and discouraged them from doing so, but it was a significant amount of pressure. My initial sense was that they were inclined to do so, first and foremost because they are undocumented, second of all because they have mixed-status family households and were concerned about, bringing any additional legal perjury, prosecution, if you will, against their own family members. And in a way, it could have been the easy way out for them. But the fact of the matter is that we need them to stay in the United States. They are witnesses to a crime and the only witnesses to what actually happened on that day. Of all the video footage that we've collected, nothing actually shows the actual shooting itself. And so that's one thing that we lack in this particular case.
0: And Juan Peraño, before we go, we're going to go up to Biddeford, Maine for our next segment. But you are the CEO of the largest and oldest Latino civil rights organization in the United States. You represent the whole country. And yet another Latin American immigrant, this person, 26 years old, apparently had work authorization. Not that that should be an issue when it comes to being shot dead in the streets. Was shot dead as he drove, the father of a three-year-old, as he drove to work. Your final comments on reeling from this one in Houston, this killing, to what's happened in Biddeford.
6: Well, thank you, Amy. I have to tell you that these both have hit me really hard. Lorenzo was 1 year younger than I am. He was 52. I'm 53. Joan in Biddeford, Sebastian is Colombian. My mother's from Colombia. My family is from Colombia. 26 years old, as you said, a father of a young girl, 3 years old, and a beautiful wife. And it's a senseless tragedy. The same circumstances, Amy. He was initially targeted by mistake, okay? The officers were not in any jeopardy at all. They actually were the aggressors here, trying to open the vehicle, as he plainly said he was trying to actually stop. The fear in the community is prevalent. And it's my honest belief, and if you take a look at the numbers, that they are targeting Latino men. Of all the men, of all the people currently in detention, 80 to 90% of them are Hispanic men, predominantly from Mexico, Honduras, Venezuela, Nicaragua. It is the majority, significant majority, and the escalation has been significant. Biddeford is a small town. It has 22,000 people. It has about 550 Hispanics. If they are hunting immigrants in Biddeford, Maine, and in Houston, just imagine what they're doing across the country. It has been underreported since the killing of Renee Good and Alex Preti. Let's be clear about that. You mentioned early on, right? 2,000 men, 2,000 detentions over the course of a week, 2,000 per day. But we haven't raised this enough. It is a critical moment in this country. We are not leading. This is not leadership. And it is time to demand change.
0: Juan Peraño, we thank you for being with us. CEO of LULAC, the oldest, largest Latino civil rights organization in the United States, joining us from Washington, D.C. Coming up, we go to Biddeford, Maine, to talk about the ICE shooting of 26-year-old Juan Sebastian Guerrero. We'll talk about that. Also, the senatorial race, where the longtime senator, Republican Senator Susan Collins, whose offices were protested yesterday, was the deciding vote for tens of billions of dollars more for ICE. This is Democracy Now, back in 30.

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1: Rising Stars Fife and Drum Band, Babe No Cheatin'. This is Democracy Now!, democracynow.org. I'm Amy Goodman with Juan Gonzalez as we turn to Maine, where immigration agents fatally shot a 26-year-old Colombian man on Monday as he drove to work in the city of Biddeford. The man has been identified as Juan Sebastian Guerrero, the father of a 3-year-old daughter. One witness reported seeing agents dragging him from the car after the shooting, which was also visible in CCTV footage. Another eyewitness told the Portland Press Herald, quote, he was bleeding profusely from the head. He was talking. He said, I tried to stop. At least 4 bullet holes were seen in the car's windshield. After the shooting, another neighbor said she heard a woman screaming at immigration agents, you took her dad, you took her dad. The woman was with a young girl dressed in blue pajamas, who's believed to be Guerrero's 3-year-old daughter. Another neighbor said, quote, I watched a wife fall to her knees looking at her husband's dead body on the ground. I watched a little girl crying with a little pink backpack on because she's never going to see her father again, unquote. Maine Senator Angus King's office said the Department of Homeland Security had confirmed that Juan Sebastian Guerrero was not the target of any warrant. The Maine Immigrants' Rights Coalition said he was authorized to work in the United States and had been issued a Social Security number. His death prompted protests across Maine, including outside the offices of Republican Senator Susan Collins. Last term, she was the deciding vote in approving $70 billion more for ICE and Customs and Border Protection. The killing of Juan Sebastian Guerrero comes just a week after an ICE agent in Houston fatally shot Lorenzo Salgado Araujo. For more, we go to Maine, where we're joined by 2 guests. Isha Khan is the wife of Biddeford's mayor, Liam LaFountain. She joins us there. And in Waterville, Maine, we're joined by Nathan Bernard, a correspondent for Dropsite News. We welcome you both to Democracy Now! Isha Khan, let's begin with you. Talk about what's happening in Biddeford, what you understood happened yesterday morning. I understand, and looking at the video of through the day, that there wasn't even a crime scene set up. If you can tell us what you understand and the protests that have taken place and that are planned for today as well outside ICE offices in Scarborough.
2: The last 24 hours have been deeply painful and disturbing. Our community is hurting. A child lost her father, a woman lost her partner, and we have lost a neighbor of ours. And we are doing our best to find ways to heal and connect. Yesterday, throughout the day, there were various different gatherings, all folks from different backgrounds coming together peacefully, sharing their grief, their questions, and their worries. And knowing Maine, it's a small town, people are just disturbed and really shell-shocked to know that something like this can happen in our state, a very small state with a very small immigrant population. So this has been a time of grieving, especially in Biddeford. We are a mill city, which was built on the backs of immigrants, whether it is Irish, Catholics, Armenians. So I think just this hits home for a lot of our community members here in Biddeford.
3: Yes, and can you talk some about that history, that immigrant history in Biddeford? I understand the Albanian Muslims established one of the first mosques in the United States there in 1915.
2: That's correct. So I grew up in Texas, and my introduction to Maine was actually just that, walking around Biddeford, learning about the immigrant community who has helped build and shape this community. As a Muslim myself, this was the last place to know, find out that the first mosque in United States or in North America was here, just walking distance from where I live. And I think another thing I'll just mention here, what was so moving and I think just the irony is less than about 100 years ago on the bridge we were all gathered yesterday and today again is the exact bridge where KKK was coming from Saco, the neighboring town, into Biddeford. And it was a Biddeford community who stood side by side with their Catholic and Franco Catholic neighbors fighting against the KKK and the persecution. And that happened again last night and earlier yesterday, where communities from all backgrounds came together here in Biddeford, standing on that same bridge, asking and demanding justice for immigrants who are here today. Biddeford is one of the youngest cities in Maine, and this has just been so devastated. There are so many beautiful kids who play in our neighborhoods, and just hearing from some of the kids who are going to summer school, didn't even want to get off the bus, just fearing that they don't want to be shot in the face. So this is deeply painful. It's an immigrant community and has been for centuries. And as we gather, we're just finding ways to heal and ask for accountability on all accounts.
3: Now, Maine's Democratic Governor Janet Mills and its Republican Senator Susan Collins are both calling for investigations. But what kind of actions did they take before this shooting and holding ICE accountable?
2: I think this is a something that Maine has been grappling since the beginning of this year, where we have seen just the increased surge in ICE agents and ICE presence throughout our community. And while I can't speak to what their, you know, Senator Collins or Governor Mills are doing, I can say that what I have learned and I have seen is a lot of support from our community around this. Folks are gathering. In fact, knowing Biddeford and our community, we are a aging, you know, Maine as a whole is an aging population, and a big chunk of our workforce relies on immigrants. And in January, when ICE agents started surging, that began to surge, a vast majority of people didn't show up. And we were at a breaking point where our hospitals were not able to operate. And it took Governor Mills, our elected officials, to work together to find ways to make sure our community feels safe. And we were given the impression that ICE is going away, but that was certainly and is certainly not the case. And yesterday was a strong reminder of what our elected officials need to do as we continue to move and for the survival of our state as we know it today.
1: Isha Khan is the wife of the Biddeford mayor. We're also joined by Nathan Bernard, who is a correspondent for Dropsite News. His most recent piece headlined in Letter, Plattner Volunteer Network warns Dems nominee must back same agenda to win our full support. Why bring that in now with this tragedy today? Because, of course, what's happening now is happening on behalf of the U.S. government. So politics really matter right now. Nathan, if you can talk about what we know at this point, you have the information relayed by the independent Maine Senator Angus King that the 26-year-old Colombian man, Juan, had been given an order that he was not the target. Now, it was Angus King who released this and not the federal government originally. And then you have these mass protests in the midst of the senatorial race, and who is senator certainly matters, with Senator Collins being the deciding vote on the tens of billions more dollars that went to ICE and CBP. Can you talk about what the people who are running right now are saying and doing? Are they participating in the protests?
0: Yeah. There was a vigil in Portland where several of the candidates, Nirav Shah, Troy Jackson, both attended and gave speeches calling to abolish ICE. And
1: Nirav Shah
0: I know
1: is
0: from
1: the former
0: volunteers
1: health official.
0: And the Plattner campaign.
1: Just to give global context for people who aren't following this closely, Nirav Shah is the former health official in Maine, and Troy Jackson is the Lager in Maine, who has also announced he wants to run.
0: Yeah, Nirav Shah was our CDC director during the COVID pandemic. Troy Jackson was the former Senate president, a Democrat who, like you said, is a third-generation logger. I think there's a lot of angst. There's a lot of frustration with Susan Collins. Not only did she vote to fund ICE with another $70 billion, she was the deciding vote for that. And when that $70 billion passed, there was no accountability. I mean, just like we saw in Houston, the ICE agents there were not wearing body cameras. The ICE agents in Biddeford were not wearing body cameras. And just like Isha was talking about, this is the community. Community is having to watch these folks. Community is having to document ICE's actions. And a big push from the volunteers from the Plattner campaign and voters all across Maine are that they don't think there is a way to reform this agency. They think it needs to be abolished. They think that no more funding should go to ICE. And we see when more funding does come to ICE, what happens. The funding was just released. We now have a death, a tragic death in Houston. We have a tragic death in Biddeford, Maine, a big city and a small town in completely different parts of the United States. So I think people want to hold Susan Collins accountable for her role in this. And when we look at accountability again, DHS in Boston is now going to investigate what happens here in Maine. So we have DHS investigating DHS. It's a situation where all of the candidates that No, I shouldn't say all the candidates. The majority of the candidates that are running right now know that if they're going to get the support of the 150,000 voters who just voted for the Plattner campaign, a platform of economic populism, progressivism, built from the grassroots, that they're going to have to express intent explicitly to end the mass deportation system that we have. So it's going to become a huge issue. It already was a huge issue here in January. There was an enormous rally in Lewiston, Maine, the day that Alex Pretty was killed under very similar circumstances. And we've seen so many instances of this across the country. And I really think that now that this has come to Maine in such a visceral, violent way, that it's going to become a huge issue in the Senate campaign.
3: And Nathan, you talked about back in January, that's when the Department of Homeland Security initiated Operation Catch of the Day in Maine. And you talk about the arrest that happened then, and also about the change from last year to this year in ICE tactics. Before they were doing well-publicized raids with Kristi Noem, the head of Homeland Security, actually participating and bringing the media with her. Now they're actually trying to do it more quietly, but at the same time, ramp up the number of arrests per day?
0: Yeah. I mean, I believe Amy noted that the agency, ICE, is looking to make 2,000 arrests a day. And when Operation Catch of the Day happened here in January, when the surge happens, they detained somewhere around 200 people. Only, I believe, 10 or 11 of those people allegedly had any sort of target. They were the target of any sort of warrant from ICE. Many of them were immediately pulled from their families, sent to out-of-state detention centers, and it happened so rapidly, and in that time, a very public way. I mean, it's the same as in Minnesota, where it's as much of making a spectacle and a show of these detentions in the most disgusting, gruesome way possible, to show that they're getting close to hitting their numbers, that it really hasn't, in my eyes, become any less public. Now, I know that Susan Collins took credit for ending Operation Catch of the Day. Back in January, she said that this was all going to come to an end, and she took credit for it ending. On the back end of that, again, she funded another $70 billion to ICE, without any strings attached. So those things are such at odds with one another. And even after the Operation Catch a Day slowed their tactics and operation, there were still hundreds of calls coming in about ICE in our communities. ICE never left Maine. And I think that what happened with Juwan Sebastian Guerrero is a perfect case of showing that they never left and they're just as violent. He was not the target of a warrant from ICE, not that it should matter, but he was literally just going to work in the morning to let his family have a dignified life, to put a roof over his three-year-old daughter's head, his wife's head. There's so many, again, going back to community eyewitnesses accounts that have come out, not just on this case, but across the months since January, that have shown that ICE is still here, they're still active. And with the killing of Guerrero, it's so tragic that there's no way, aside from us, the people living in Maine, to show what happened here. So the operations never slowed, really. Maybe they become less public. They didn't become less violent.
1: We will continue to follow this and the so-called investigation that's taking place. Nathan Bernard, correspondent for Dropsite News, will link to your latest piece in Letter. Plattner Volunteer Network warns Dems nominee must back same agenda to win our full support. And Isha Khan, we thank you so much for being with us, wife of the Biddeford mayor, speaking to us from Biddeford. This is Democracy Now! When we come back, major election news. President Trump is expected to give a primetime address on so-called election integrity Thursday night. And the DOJ has quashed a subpoena investigating election results from 2020 in Fulton County, Georgia. Stay with us.

0: Contra Todo, Against Everything by the Puerto Rican singer-songwriter Ile, performing at our Democracy Now! Studio. This is Democracy Now!, democracynow.org. I'm Mimi Goodman with Juan Gonzalez. President Trump's Department of Justice continues to investigate the 2020 election results in Fulton County, Georgia. A state President Trump repeatedly falsely claims he won in 2020. Now CBS News is reporting the FBI fired two of its officials after they voiced concerns over the probe, claiming it was politically motivated. Their firings come months after the FBI raided an election office in Georgia's Fulton County, seizing computers and ballots related to the 2020 election. Last week, a federal judge in Atlanta quashed a DOJ subpoena seeking the names and personal information of Fulton County's 2020 election workers. Meanwhile, President Trump has forced out the last remaining members of the Election Assistance Commission, a bipartisan independent agency tasked with certifying voting systems and helping local election officials. The White House fired the Democratic commissioners, Thomas Hicks and Benjamin Hovland, and a third commissioner, Republican Christy McCormick, was given the chance to resign, which she did. The committee's remaining member, Republican Donald Palmer, stepped down in April to join the Heritage Foundation. Trump's dismantling of the Election Assistance Commission comes less than 4 months before midterm elections, following last month's Supreme Court ruling granting the president more power to fire members of independent agencies. For more on all of this, or as much as we can do in the next few minutes, we're joined by Ari Berman, the national voting rights correspondent for Mother Jones. Thanks so much for being with us, Ari. Start off by talking about the judge quashing the request for information of Fulton County election workers, and then going on to the primetime address President Trump's expected to give on Thursday night.
1: Hi, Amy. Well, thank you for having me back on the show. So what happened in Fulton County, Georgia, was the Justice Department was trying to get access to the personal information of thousands of election workers from the 2020 election. And the judge said, you can't have that personal information. And also, you can't bring charges against them because it's too late. It's been now 6 years since that election. But the disturbing thing here is that Georgia is just a microcosm of what they're planning to do to interfere in the midterms. The raid on Fulton County, Georgia, the taking of 700 boxes of ballots, that is a preview of the type of suppression and intimidation the Trump administration wants to do everywhere in 2026. And we're seeing this with the primetime address the president is planning to give. He's going to lie and say there was rampant fraud and foreign interference in the 2020 election so that he can then say, we have to seize voting machines. We have to stop mail voting. We have to do all the things that he tried to do in 2020, but was unsuccessful. And the bottom line here is they keep lying about the 2020 election so that they can justify massive interference in the 2026 election. It really is that simple. You put all the different moves of the administration together, that is the underlying goal, to build a narrative that will justify some kind of unprecedented intervention in the midterms to challenge how people vote, how votes are counted, and how elections are certified.
2: Now, Ari, you've been covering election news for years now. You're one of the top experts in the country on it. Have we ever seen any attempt by a federal government to actually squash free and fair elections like we're seeing now? And to what degree do you fear that Trump could be successful?
1: No, Juan, I think it's completely unprecedented in what the Trump administration is trying to do. We've never seen the full weight of the federal government mobilized in such a way to try and interfere in free and fair elections and to try to undermine elections in so many different ways, from how people vote to how elections are administered to how elections are ultimately certified here. Now, I do think the problem that the president has is that the Constitution is very clear that states with oversight from Congress run their elections, and the president has very little role in doing that. And so time and time again, what Trump wants to do is blocked in court. His executive orders have been blocked in court. So much of what the Justice Department has tried to do has been blocked in court. So that's the silver lining of this is that, yes, the president is becoming more authoritarian, more desperate, but that doesn't mean he's going to be any more successful in trying to do this. He can say that the 2020 election is rigged. He can say that he wants to seize voting machines or stop mail voting, but ultimately, states have the power to run their elections, and that's the saving grace of our constitutional system right now to stand up to what Trump is doing.
0: What he's going to say on Thursday night, what you understand?
1: Well, what I understand is he's going to allege foreign interference in the 2020 election, which has been extensively studied. There was no evidence of interference in that election. If there was any interference, it was Russia trying to help Trump. But there was no evidence that Iran or Venezuela or China or the other countries that Trump is going to name

0: laws to trying to intimidate election workers into following Trump's agenda. And I think election workers are going to stand up to it. But again, it sets a very chilling precedent.
1: We want to thank you, Ari Berman, for joining us, national voting rights correspondent for Mother Jones. That does it for our show. A very happy birthday to Karl Marxer. I'll be in Kansas City on Friday and Saturday, July 17th and 18th, for the screening of Steal the Story, Please, about the 30 years of Democracy Now! And independent media. I'll be there with the directors of the film, Tia Lesson and Carl Deal, at Glendale Fine Arts Theater in Overland Park. Look forward to seeing people there. We'll also be doing a fundraiser for KKFI Community Radio in Kansas City. Really looking forward to being there. You can get more information at democracynow.org. The screening's Friday and Saturday night at 7 and Saturday also at 4 p.m. We're hiring for an education program manager, fundraising and outreach interns. 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I'm Amy Goodman with Juan Gonzalez for another
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5: From QAnon nuttiness to J.D. Vance's deep state quackery, wacko right-wing conspiracies have oozed into the center of Republican politics. But don't let their goofiness obscure the fact that there is indeed a very real plot to rig America's economic and political system, causing wealth and power to flow uphill from the workaday majority to moneyed elites. This rigging is not done by some cartoonish cabal of ogres in a secret lair, but by prominent AI tech barons and other poobahs of America's corporate royalty. They are soft-handed thieves, discreetly robbing us from the cozy confines of corporate boardrooms, ornate courtrooms, and legislative backrooms. Why should they dirty their hands in public scuffles with workers, consumers, local communities, and other pests when they can deploy public officials to do their grub work? Consider the gabillionaire huckster Elon Musk. He barged into Mississippi to build a massive AI data center that would have 57 gas turbines spewing toxic pollution over several black neighborhoods without even bothering to get required environmental permits. It was a gross violation of the Clean Air Act, so the endangered families sued in April to stop the imperious profiteer. But instead of facing the perp himself, surprise, the locals were confronted by federal lawyers deployed by Trump to kill the people's lawsuit and protect Musk's toxic project. Going further, Trump's Justice Department asserted that we citizens have no legal right to pursue clean air enforcement if the federal government objects. This is Jim Hightower saying, did I mention that Musk gave $157 million to Trump's last election campaign? And that, boys and girls, is how the system gets rigged against us. The Hightower Radio Lowdown is made possible by you subscribers to Jim Hightower's Lowdown on Substack. 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

That's it for another edition of Drive Time Jazz. Thanks for sitting in with me, your host, the Buzzman, right here at KTALLP Las Cruces.

0: I'm Dr. Anthony Lizowitz, and this is Climate Connections. Dealing with a flooded home is stressful and difficult, especially for people who are struggling financially. Lucas Belluri, a PhD candidate at the University of Arizona, researches flooding in predominantly Latino communities in the Rio Grande Valley. It's an area prone to flooding, and the problem is growing worse as the climate warms. He says many residents have limited incomes and lack bank accounts. Some may not qualify for FEMA aid or hesitate to apply. For example, if they lack legal status or do not have documents proving they own their home.
1: And frankly, there's, I think, a lot of simply mistrust right now when it comes to these communities and the federal government.
0: So to make urgent home repairs or replace a flooded car, people may turn instead to payday loans or car title loans that are easy to get but have very high interest rates.
1: We're talking sometimes 4 or even 500% interest rates.
0: So many people struggle to pay off these loans and end up deeply in debt. To help protect people, Belluri says Texas could better regulate lenders. For example, by imposing caps on interest rates. And he says increasing access to trustworthy sources of financial assistance could help reduce people's reliance on predatory loans. Climate Connections is produced by the Yale Center for Environmental Communication. To learn more about climate change, visit climateconnections.org.
2: Good morning, Las Cruces. You are listening to KTAL-LP Las Cruces, community radio for the Mesilla Valley. I'm Greg Smith, and this is Café con Leche. And this morning, we're joined by Topher Leninger. He is in charge of the Rio Grande Theater. I was telling him I've had history with that theater going back 50 years. But thank you, Topher, for coming in today. We want to be sure we mention our sponsor, the Destination, a sports and arts complex over on Loman here. But Topher, you are basically making it happen at the Rio Grande Theater, and it's 100 years old this year.
3: It is. Thanks so much for having me. The building turns 100 this year, this July, actually. We're getting real close to the actual date. So they kind of put me in charge, and I do my best.
2: Well, and date-wise, I know that July is the month, but what you told me that it actually opened 4 days after it was supposed to back in 1926. When did it open, and what was some of that history?
3: So it did open in July 29th, 1926. It opened to a film, Mare Nostrum, which was a silent film at the time.
2: Very famous silent film.
3: Yeah. It was being run by a company out of Denver. It was a film company. It was like 3 years later, it was bought out by Fox, though. That was eating up all of the West Coast, and all the Fox houses were being built. So it was temporarily closed and then reopened as a Fox house in October of 29.
2: Wow. Well, it's interesting because, of course, if you've ever gone to L.A. and there's a street down in the middle of L.A. where there are just these really movie palaces, and a lot of cities had sort of movie palaces in the late 20s. So I've been in a few of them over the years, and it really is kind of neat to see how much they put into them. Well, certainly the Plaza Theater in El Paso is an example of that. And so Otto Thormann was the architect for the Rio Grande Theater. He was an El Paso architect, more or less a contemporary of the Trost brothers, but he came up here, designed the president's house and a dormitory and one or two other things at NMSU and the Rio Grande Theater. But it was kind of like our version of the movie palace down on Main Street in Las Cruces, and really kind of an exciting thing to have there. Well, 100 years, it's kind of like, when we think about Main Street in Las Cruces, I was very involved in downtown Las Cruces for a while, and certainly historic preservation. And looking at what was there before that, I mean, on that particular location, the Armijo family, there were two different Armijo families in Las Cruces, and one of them had a very large, very prominent house. And that house later became a boarding house.
3: Yes.
2: And then it was torn down and the theater was put up. But, that particular location didn't have a whole lot of different things going on. But you look at some of the other locations downtown, and a lot of different things have been in those places. I mean, next to you, north of the Rio Grande, was the White House. A White House. The White House was a very nice department store in Las Cruces for a while. It's gone. And interestingly,

0: Where the well, what's it called now? I'm sorry. I'm the arcade joint.
1: Barcade Rat, right next door to us.
0: Yes, Rad, the Rad. That's it is actually underneath all of that. It's like three or four historic Adobe buildings were there, and they
1: Yes.
0: didn't tear them all the way down.
1: No.
0: So they're actually probably the oldest buildings on Main Street underneath all of that.
1: Yes.
0: But tell me about your tenure then here at the Rio Grande Theater.
1: So in 2012, I moved out to Las Cruces, looking to get into some theater. Having gone to NMSU, I got hired by the Arts Council to kind of come on. At that time, they were looking to put in a new lighting system at the Rio, which is part of what I was hired to do, was to help get those specs and work with the electricians and other things to look at what the theater needed to kind of catch up. Because it was working with some of like the old lighting equipment that NMSU had donated to it back in the day, and they
0: There were a
1: wanted
0: lot of donations that made things possible
1: that's
0: for
1: how you
0: a
1: do theater,
0: while.
1: honestly. So the specific things that we're looking at was adding like an electric to the balcony, was updating some of the catwalk stuff. And so I got brought on with that over the years, working with like Kathleen Albers with the Arts Council. And then eventually when the city took over the property, I transferred over with them. I didn't know what was happening at that time. I just kind
0: A lot of
1: of was
0: us
1: like
0: didn't.
1: I was told that it was just a job waiting for me still to come back in and like to keep things running. At that time, I met a lot of the city, what was then, I guess, Friends of Visit Las Cruces, and kind of what they were looking to do with it. Because at that time, I was also working with like Country Music Fest and stuff like that. So they were looking at kind of trying to move a lot of that stuff indoors and finding a way to bring those concerts and stuff back. So I ended up kind of becoming a jack of all trades for the building for a while, working with.
0: Sometimes we call that bridging activity too.
1: Chris Favor was very integral for that. He operated as the venue manager for the space for a very long time. And then I operated as technical director. So he would handle all the paperwork and the politics.
0: It's
1: And
0: nice when somebody else handles the paperwork. I'll tell you, I do not keep up with that well.
1: He did move over to another job in the city. And then the job opening of his was opened. And then I applied to move up into it. And kind of took over the political side, which has been a little more interesting, a little out of my wheelhouse at first, but I've definitely
0: Oh,
1: kind of got my
0: politics
1: bearings
0: isn't
1: now.
0: everything we do. You just don't realize it at first.
1: Yeah, of course. But in my time working there, both with Favor and now as the venue manager myself, we've kind of partnered with some local organizations. So we've got like our holdovers from when the theater was first renovated. So we've got like the art, not the Arts Council, the Mesilla Valley Chorale and Children's Theater of the Mesilla Valley, both wonderful organizations that we work with. But we were actually able to bring on another theater organization, Blank Conversations, which does like plays for the public in general, so that we could kind of start healthily competing with the other theaters in town, which has been wonderful. We've kind of got some standing relationships that we've been building with all of them. So that's been fun.
0: Well, and I forget exactly how, because it was originally built, and it's unique in the country. It's a two-story Adobe movie house,
1: Yes.
0: and it was originally built to show movies. So the stage was actually farther back, to the alley wall.
1: Yes.
0: So I forget exactly how many rows of seats they took out. Do you remember? I think it was six or something like that.
1: Total for the renovation, between the ones that would have been where the stage is currently, the back of the house and the balcony, I believe it was actually closer to 20 to 25 rows were taken out.
0: Oh my, okay.
1: The bathrooms were added during the renovation, which they didn't have, at least the ones they had before weren't very big. I think there was one.
0: You go out back.
1: But they added bathrooms in the downstairs, which took up a chunk of it. They added in like the technical booth. So all of that part of the lobby used to be seating. Same thing for the balcony where the offices are upstairs now, used to be all the way back to a projection wall. There was like three or four more rows there. And
0: Okay.
1: then where the front of the stage is now, it used to go down all the way. And when there was an entrance to underneath the stage where the heating and cooling was as well. So there were about four or five rows that got taken off of
0: So yeah, it had those icicles hanging down on the doors where they could show that it
1: that.
0: was cooled.
1: Definitely.
0: That was a big draw, I'm sure, for stuff. But yeah, I went the first time I was in the theater was in 19, I think it was 75 or 74 or something like that, and watched a movie there. And it was just, an old movie house. And at that time, I had no idea that underneath the metal on the front of the building was all that wonderful tile. tile and brickwork and that sort of stuff. So yes. It's a neat looking building. I'm not that familiar with the. Oh well, actually, Otto Thormann was the architect of my mother-in-law's house in El Paso.
1: Oh, awesome!
0: So there's another connection there. She had a very nice house in El Paso that was designed by Otto Thormann. So there is another connection, but. Yeah, my own personal involvement certainly was, you know, going to the movie back when they first started putting the mall in downtown. And so I remember parking in a dirt lot across from the Rio Grande Theater, walking across the area.
2: This is a weekly test of the emergency alert system. This station is testing equipment that can quickly warn you in the event of an emergency.

0: But as a member of the Arts Council, then we were operating without the Rio Grande Theater during my tenure there. But it's always been, you know, a big part of what we see going on. Mm-hmm. And then, of course, with the downtown efforts, having that place to go and that focal point on Main Street, it really is quite the bright spot.
1: We try.
0: Well, and I know it's not always easy. I mean, you mentioned Kathleen Albers, and she really just did an exceptional job of making sure that it was booked. And I think mm-hmm. it probably took a toll, too, just mm-hmm. making sure that things were happening there. So I can appreciate that you probably lose sleep every once in a while. Well, when the theater, and I know several families were like Jan Klute's family was involved, and her sister, they were part of why the theater came to the Arts Council originally. But there were like three families, I think, originally owning the building back in 1926, and they continued to own the building even after the point of where the Allen Theaters were using it for a while. Mm-hmm. So, you know, there's that history of, gosh, what, from 1926 to 1976.
1: Then I believe
0: it's 77 is when they shut it down.
1: It's when it started to get. I think 78 was when it was fully shuttered.
0: Okay, yeah. So a little over 50 years, and then 20 years later, the Arts Council comes in and works on it, and finally gets doors open in 2005. Was that when it?
1: Yeah, the renovation was completed in 2005, and I'm so sorry. It was 1997 that the full closure happened.
0: Okay, good.
1: 77 was when it transferred out of Fox's hands.
0: Okay.
1: So yeah, it went through a few different major film production houses. So.
0: Well, I was like, I didn't recall it being vacant for that long, but I do remember going up with Nancy Meyer and you know, in the upper areas and being able to see where there were openings in the roof. There was, you know, light and presumably rain coming through, which would not be good with an Adobe building. But a lot of work went into getting it back to operational. And then, of course, a performance space where you could still show movies, mm-hmm. but you could also have performances, which you still do.
1: We do. The stage was expanded backwards just a little bit, all the way to the back wall. A 21-line like fly set rigging system was put in. The roof was taken off, and like a 20-foot additional fly space was added into it, as well as dressing rooms were added onto the back.
0: A green room.
1: Yes. So.
0: Yeah, it's tight back there. So your actors have to be agile to get up and down the stairs. And then there's a grand piano that's tucked in one corner that...
1: We actually don't have the grand piano anymore.
0: Oh, no!
1: It was the weight of the piano was just a little too much for the pine stage because it still has the original subfloor under the stage.
0: Okay.
1: And so we eventually had to make the decision to not store the piano on that stage
0: anymore.
1: Well,
0: it frees up space. Frees up space. Yes. And I suppose you could do something with an electrical keyboard if you needed an accompaniment for something there. Mm-hmm. Well, I always was, you know, I was often hassling the people over at the Brannigan Cultural Center because they have this beautiful concert grand Steinway mm-hmm. For the Shannon Room. And I was like, you know, that's a wonderful piano. Maybe it could be, you know, oh no, don't you even think about it. Don't you even think about it. Well, and probably given the weight considerations, then it would never have worked for that stage.
1: Not for long term, unfortunately. The piano still does live in Las Cruces. We did actually end up giving
0: it. Did it go to the Munson?
1: We actually transferred it to Fire Station 1. Firefighters requested it as kind of something for them to do on their off time.
0: Oh, cool. So musically inclined firemen. You know, our firemen are firefighters, I should say, because we do have quite a few women who do this as well. But our firefighters are so frequently multi-talented. They have other things going on. And thankfully, most of the time, they don't have to be out on calls. You know, so we have them there ready to go if we need them. Yeah. So they do have to have other things to do with their time. Some of them are playing piano. That's cool. Well, with your stage and set background, mm-hmm. What and the fly space that you're talking about that was added to the Rio Grande Theater, are you finding that there are productions where that comes into play, or are you hoping more of that happens in the future?
1: We actually get a nice good mix of things now. So like when I work with Link Conversations, we get to do full set construction. That fly space gets a lot of use. We have concerts that come in that constantly want like professional concert rigging and lighting now, which is great. So we get concerts that will totally scale down to us as well. We're actually have have, they're not quite a partner yet, but Hardin's Music in El Paso out of, I think it's out of this El Paso Community Foundation,
0: okay.
1: Is bringing in larger concerts, and they're convincing them to scale down stuff for us. So I know, like, we've got War coming up later this year. They're doing a two-night performance at the Rio. So we get their big fancy, like, we're going to a stadium tour arena stuff, and they scale down to what we have, which is nice. So,
0: well, and the Mexican consulate usually was good when the Arts Council was in there. You may have been in on a couple of those. But are they still coming up and doing things, or is that just... I think COVID interfered with a lot of stuff.
1: It was partially that, and I believe the consulate general changed and had different priorities. I'm not entirely sure what all happened.
0: These things
1: that.
0: Happen. Well, so. You know, that once again, politics inserts itself into to what we do.
1: They have reached out to us a few times of just like, we might start this back. It's just the hardest part is just getting a lot of those artists across the border, unfortunately.
0: Yeah. Well, yeah, that's a different challenge as well.
1: Mm-hmm.
0: Well, with... what you have going on there now, what kind of, like a very quick update on what people can see or participate in if they go to the theater?
1: We still do our classic film series, so we've got a few more this year. We've got Labyrinth coming up soon. Are those
0: usually on a Saturday or Friday? Or?
1: Our classic film series has been moved to Tuesdays to kind of complement the wrap, which happens one Monday a month, in which the local filmmakers get to showcase their films and stuff. We also do plays with both Blank Conversations and a children's theater in the Mesilla Valley. So Blank doing young adults and adults doing performances, and a children's theater doing kids performing theater, which is wonderful. So it gives an opportunity for all people to kind of get in on that. We still do have like our regular concerts and stuff, but we're also a rental venue. So we try to be affordable to the community. So we get all
0: sorts of weddings.
1: We actually have one scheduled for later this year.
0: Okay. So. Okay. Well, I'm sorry, was one of the things you mentioned sort of like an open mic or?
1: So we do have our open mic that we've kind of tried to start. There's a Friday Arts Fine Art Market that happens now. So we try to kind of go alongside them with it. We won't be doing it this August, but it's usually the first Friday of every month. So.
0: Well, and I know sometimes the wide sidewalk in front is partitioned off, and there are receptions and things like that happening out there.
1: Yes.
0: How often does that happen these days? I noticed one like a week ago, I think.
1: That front area is part of our designated alcohol footprint, since we do serve like full alcohol and concessions inside of our building. So if an event requests it, we can put out that fencing, and our footprint goes out all the way, just like the other bars on the street. So that way they can get a little more like a view of kind of what's going on. We also do get it requested sometimes, like with the zombie walk or the 4th of July when they used to do the parade down the center of the street. So it's something that's available to the community if they want it.
0: Well, and that wide sidewalk activity is really one of the things that was supposed to be really essential to having the activity on Main Street that mm-hmm. we were trying to do. So the fact that you, Rad, the Boneyard
1: and Toad, yeah.
0: Yeah, and Toad all, you know, right there in that section with the wide sidewalks means it's sort of an exciting thing for people to be able to wander out. And then mm-hmm. if something's going on in the plaza itself, even more so.
1: Yes.
0: So all part of street energy, if you will, that helps in Las Cruces. Now, you grew up in Albuquerque, is that right?
1: I did.
0: And you've transferred down here. You're happy with it, I think.
1: Yes, definitely.
0: I know a lot of people love Albuquerque, but I find, and I know, I've been in L.A., I've been in Washington, D.C., and some other places driving.
1: Yes.
0: And it's kind of like, you know, you can't complain about Albuquerque if you've been in those other places, and you certainly can't complain about our rush hour traffic here if you've been in any of those other places. But still, it's kind of like there's a little more hectic pace in Albuquerque, and it's kind of a little more laid back here. Mm-hmm. So we appreciate people who move here and like it here. Well, let me catch you up. Penny Peace has... or catch us all up. One, of course, you're listening to Café con Leche. We're here on KTAL 101.5 in Las Cruces, New Mexico. And Penny Peace of Mad Hatter Gallery is always so kind to share with me some different arts events that are coming up. Every once in a while, they're in the Rio Grande Theater. Mm-hmm. So Wednesday, July 15th, that's tomorrow if you're listening on Tuesday, from 6 to 8 p.m., the Assembly Craft Studio is holding a resin art workshop. You can email hello, spelled the usual way, at assemblycreate, all one word, .com for more info. Then Thursday, July 16th, from 4 to 6 p.m., is the Neurodivergent Night at the Brannigan Center. So, you know, one of the resources we've got, place where they have that wonderful grand piano, is where the neuro, I don't even know what a neurodivergent night is, but must be people who think differently. But anyway, that's set from 4 to 6 at the Brannigan. Then Friday, July 17th, so if you're listening on Friday, you still can make it to this. The Aztec Caves will perform at Grounded beginning at 7 p.m. on Saturday, July 18th. The Gilbert and Sullivan Company of El Paso presents the Gondoliers at NMSU's Atkinson Recital Hall. And you can call 915-525-8898 for details. Also on Saturday, July 18th, KTAL LP Live returns to the Downtown Plaza with a performance by local band Light Tube Log Cabin beginning at 10 a.m. So that'll be during the Farmers and Crafts Market. So you get, I'm sure, a lot of people walking by. And again, let me mention our sponsors, the Destination Sports and Arts Complex on Loman. But on Saturdays, and I suppose to some degree on Wednesdays, and certainly other times when people are wandering up and down the street, they probably come and peer in the windows a little bit.
1: Yes, we try to have our doors open on Saturday mornings when we can. It's just a lot of whether or not we have construction going on inside the building for shows and stuff. So, but we do get a lot up here. In we do have flyers and stuff in our lobby. We also do allow community members to post up. We've got a community board and community table in our gallery as well. Where we've actually got an exhibit right now that's going until the end of the month that is a lot of the historical photos and documents. Cool. We have a framed original article that the Arts Council preserved of the theater opening. There's some scans of the original photos of like the original staff of the building. We've also got donations from like people like Chris Wagner, who used to perform there and do his Neil Diamond tribute. So gave us one of the original posters that used to hang outside. So we've got everything from old stuff to new stuff in there, kind of just showing a little bit of that history, which has been wonderful. The Arts Council did donate a lot of that stuff back to us right before they closed their doors.
0: I was at that, yeah. I was part of donating some of that while I was the director of the Arts Council, and I imagine more came to you. Yes. But, you know, one of the things that the Arts Council was very determined to do was paint the walls inside the auditorium the way that, or at least some semblance of their original design. Yes. So there's sort of a trompe-l'oeil look, sort of, because they look like they have more depth than they actually do. Yes. And then there are air conditioning grates painted on the wall. Yes. Where air conditioning grates used to be.
1: Yes.
0: So, you know, of course, that was that big deal that the theater was air-conditioned. Mm-hmm. And these days, probably even more so. I don't know how hot it got in the 1920s, but yeah, I think it's been getting hotter more recently.
1: Definitely.
0: So with maintenance, and of course you're having to look at lighting and all kinds of things that weren't originally part of what was going on with the theater, and with the LCD LED lights, you've got you know, things that aren't as hot and don't use as much energy as they used to, but can give you, I mean, like a single light can change all kinds of colors.
1: Yes.
0: and so there's all kinds of versatility that you have now that you didn't used to have when the theater first opened as a performance theater and not a movie theater. So, but keeping up with all of that and the sound. Oh, yeah, gosh, you know, the speakers and all that kind of stuff. That's kind of aside from booking acts and booking films and things like that in there, that's a lot to keep up with.
1: It is, but I do have a wonderful, dedicated staff that helps with all of that stuff. You've actually got one of our guys running around in your building right now. So
0: Zane is very involved with that. So, yeah, I appreciate all he does for me. I'm sure you appreciate what he does for you. Mm-hmm. So, basically, does he get to have a wish list as far as things that he puts? I know the city's in a budget crunch at the moment, so probably not so much happening this year.
1: Not so much this year, but we've spent the last few years kind of trying to catch everything up to what the current industry standards are for touring. So a lot of those times when those artists come in and stuff, they tell us, like, what the bare minimum they'll accept. So every few 2 years, we've got to just kind of review and be like, do we have what we need to keep bringing in, the kind of stuff that the community might want to see. So we've done that. So we've got great sound. We've got all sorts of great lighting. But we've also kind of built a repertoire with Blank Conversations of like set pieces to pull from, props to pull from, costumes. We've also gained some stuff. We've also used it to help teach the community, which is the big thing that we are focusing on a little bit, especially with Blank, is that we offer classes every now and again. We allow community members to learn how to do this stuff without having to go to like a formal college. So they get to kind of come in and experience it for themselves if they want to, and they don't have to have any prior experience in it.
0: Yeah.
1: So it's wonderful. So a lot of our staff gets to share their knowledge that they learned on with people who want to learn.
0: Well, and I warned Zane that I might be asking him a question or two. We were talking about you, Zane, as far as your role both here and at the theater. Anything else about the theater and your time there that you can share with us that might help us understand what it's like behind the scenes?
2: Well, thank you for having me on your show. I'm on the spot here, but I guess it's nice to be able to go somewhere that I feel like I can learn how to do new skills, and I don't feel like I'm necessarily being placated or anything like that. It really is just like, hey, how do we get better at doing the job that we need to do here? And almost every day, or every different show, there's something new that I'm learning to better myself in this industry. So I don't know. I think it's just nice to be able to have like a safe space to learn how to do things that I'm not very good at. Lighting is probably one of my weakest spots. That and carpentry.
0: You're totally into sound, but lighting is an expansion point, right?
2: It is. And I mean, if you can do one or the other really well, and then you can do the other sort of well, I mean, you're just more employable. And that's kind of just one of those things. It's a good skill to have that you can take away from the Rio, and you can go anywhere else in the country and be able to work just about on any stage. We do a lot of like moderate sized shows, so we kind of get the gambit of just about everything: dancers, musicians, actors, we see it all. So I mean, it really does get to you get to go and take that knowledge elsewhere, and it's just really nice to have this space to be able to learn that. And it's also everybody's friends, so we get to have a good time while we're all doing it.
0: Well, and the next time I do this to you, I'm going to make sure I close the door between us and you. I think we're getting a little rebound. It's sort of like when I was little and we would listen to the stations from Mexico. It's like, oh la la la la la.
2: Right.
0: But well, thank you. And yeah. I think too that I am a big fan of being a lifelong learner. So, you're much younger than I am, but every opportunity to learn a new skill or expand what you know about your specialties is something that I think we all have to. Well, it keeps us younger, and it keeps us engaged.
2: I agree entirely. And I mean, some of the gear that we have at the Rio too, it's nice to be able to learn on some of the more high-end equipment, just in general. It's nice to be able to see these things that we wouldn't be able to usually see in our day-to-day lives, just because we don't have the budget for those things, us personally,
0: Yeah. Well, and certainly, we always appreciate here at the station when people step up and help us, continue to improve what we've got here.
2: Yeah.
0: But then, I've also seen Zane operating at the Pan Am Center for graduations and things. He gets to see a wide range of tools for the various things.
2: Predominantly all Allen and Heath, and that has a lot to do with the individuals who sell the equipment to us. We're pretty much an Allen and Heath town for the most part. A little bit of Behringer sprinkled in here and there, but all Allen and Heath equipment for the most part.
0: So nice to have that consistency. You kind of know where you're reaching and what you're using.
2: Mm-hmm. Yeah.
0: But sometimes they're curveballs, right?
2: Always. I mean, there's always going to be something that you're not prepared 100% for, but I think that's another thing that we learn at the Rio and get to apply pretty much on the regular is just being adaptable, just learning how to, think on your feet. And at the very least, if you don't know, ask somebody who does. And kind of eliminating the stigma of, asking if you're unsure about things. It's better just to figure out
0: better
2: the problem.
0: Better to ask the question.
2: Exactly, exactly.
0: Yeah, yeah, no, that, again and again. And I think it's a human thing that we're afraid of looking weak or incapable or something like that. It's like we don't ask the questions, and sometimes they're absolutely essential that we do. So, well, thank you, Zane.
2: Yeah, thank you.
0: And Topher, you mentioned the children's theater.
1: Yes.
0: That is does some things there. How often do they come in and do productions on the stage?
1: Children's Theater of the Mississippi Valley, they also go by their acronym ACT, does 6 to 7 performances a year with us, which is phenomenal. They also, I know since my tenure with them started, I was on their board for a little bit, but they have gotten to the point where like they let their students do everything. So they get to learn.
0: Good experience for them.
1: They get to learn how to design lights. They get to learn how to do sound. They get to act. They get to be a part of assembling the sets. So they get to see all of that stuff as well, which is wonderful. So there is a point where like we kind of get to stand back and they just ask us questions if they have questions, but otherwise they
0: there's that question
1: very quick
0: thing,
1: on
0: yeah.
1: it. Yeah.
0: Now, do they do a lot of their preparation and practice out at the Papin Center? Is that where they were, or is it?
1: I believe they've moved their new headquarters to the building actually right across the street from us. The old
0: bank building,
1: the BNC, I think it is now. But they're in that bottom floor of that
0: okay.
1: structure.
0: Okay, yeah, there's a lot of space down there. Mm-hmm. Well, cool. Well, I think, like I was telling Zane, you know, of course, being a lifelong learner is so critical, but also having those learning opportunities for our young people that expand beyond what's happening in the classroom. Mm-hmm. So that do classes ever come to the theater for field trips? Does that ever happen? I know they go to the museums.
1: Yes, actually. So part of ACT's programming, which is wonderful that they do because they're a 501c3, is they do school performances. So they'll do their like evening and afternoon shows with us, but in the mornings they'll do 2 performances on Friday for the schools, and they'll reach out to all the elementary and middle schools, and the schools can opt in for a field trip on that. We also do get schools who ask to use this as like a movie house for them, so they'll come and screen a film or do a documentary, and then sometimes we get included in the like historic circuit that they'll do, so they'll hit the museums and then us, and then I think down to visit Las Cruces, and so they kind of do a quick tour through. The building isn't super, super big, so a tour isn't like the longest thing ever for them. So,
0: yeah, okay. 2 of you at a time in the elevator, the rest of you up the stairs. But do you find that the young people are fascinated by what you do have there? Is that something that they, because I would assume that most of them don't see stuff like that on a daily basis or regular basis.
1: A lot of the young people that we get really excited about like how it happens, how do you make a production happen. The building, not so much.
0: We talk to them about the historic stuff. Element, yeah.
1: They're like, oh, cool, a tin ceiling. How does that light work? Yeah. So, yeah.
0: How do I make these sounds?
1: Yeah.
0: Well, with those things going on, then what else do you see happening in the future with the theater and with the arts downtown on Main Street? Because I'm sure you hook in with, I know it's not under your purview, but what happens on the stage in the Plaza de las Cruces and what happens at some of the other venues, it seems like Visit Las Cruces is probably very involved in trying to make sure everybody knows about the different things that are happening.
1: Visit Las Cruces does put us up on their calendars and pages all the time. They've helped, and now that they've got all those wonderful like event calendars for the whole city, it's great. We get our stuff on there all the time. But the biggest thing is that we've been trying, or at least I've been trying for the last few years with, and then this started with Favor, is just kind of getting NMSU's Center for the Arts, LCCT, Las Cruces Community Theater, and then Black Box just kind of on this like equal footing of like, we're all producing shows, so let's share talent, let's share ideas. Let's not step on each other if we don't have to. So it was bumpy at first, but we've definitely gotten to a point where I think there is this point where like if someone sees a good show at one of the other theaters, it does bolster the others. Like I know anytime that LCCT does really well, our numbers rise. So it just helps immaculately.
0: Well, so. And LCCT T is in another old movie house, a much smaller
1: the
0: one,
1: theater.
0: But a very Art Deco facade there. And then, of course, the Black Box was not originally a theater, but they certainly have been active down there where they are, with, of course, not completely theater in the round, but sort of the pared down kind of approach to that. You know, there was a third movie theater, though, down on...
1: Yes, it's where the Proof Bread Co. is now, and Lucky Needle. And that one did burn, and then after it burned, they did not reopen it as a theater. They reopened it because they had to add extra construction inside of it. We actually, 2 years ago, had a display in the theater that one of the NMSU graduates did for their doctorate program, where they did an exploration of all of the old movie theaters and playhouses that used to exist here. So there was the Aggie Drive-In, there was the Fiesta Drive-In, there was the three movie houses on Main Street. I guess there was another drive-in out near the mountain at one point. And then I guess there was one other movie house in town that is where the mall sits now. But it was an old Spanish movie house, okay. So they would only do Spanish films.
0: Well, I remember going to see the Titanic. What's that other disaster sinking movie? Anyway, the one with Shirley. Anyway, it was one of those disaster sinking ship movies at the drive-in theater. Mm-hmm. That's where Crunch Fitness and all of that is.
1: Oh, my
0: now.
1: Goodness.
0: Yeah, I remember driving in there. Well, what's now going to be the Boys and Girls Club?
1: Yeah.
0: was our modern four screen theater. Well, actually, it was two screens at first, and then two more screens. And behind that was the drive-in. Was that the Fiesta? Was that where the Fiesta was?
1: Or? Yes, yeah. That was where the Fiesta was. And then Alan did their two screens, and then it became four, and then eventually it was the Dollar Theater, and then during COVID they decided that was the time to finally let it shatter, and then I believe Boys and Girls Club purchased the building.
0: I think they worked with Allen Theaters to make that happen, but I think it's going to be an amazing facility for them.
1: Absolutely.
0: But yeah, for those of us who remember the old days when you used to drive by that, and then there was the drive-in movie with the Oregon mountains in the background and all that kind of stuff. It's just kind of like the old days. But yeah, I'm trying to think what was, it's kind of like when I-25 came through and like where Staples is now, I think is where the Montgomery Ward, no, or may, was it? Yeah, I think it's where Staples is now is where the Montgomery Ward store was. And the... that was kind of like the edge of the town to the east, and I-25 came through, and then the town extended more east, and of course the people used to go out there and dump. Yeah, they would use it as a trash dump. So when the city acquired some of the property out there, then that had to be mitigated. We've got hospitals and homes and businesses and all that kind of stuff expanding to the east. But I don't recall there being a theater out there where the mall is now. Oh, well, the indoor theater. Indoor theaters,
1: yes.
0: Yeah. There were, of course, Cineport's there now, but there were two other iterations of films out there. It's always amazing to me how sometimes entities like the theaters can just sort of tear something down and put something else up. And I'm like, okay, I as a private citizen can't do that easily. It's a lot more expensive for me to do that. But, well, what else have you been having to do? I know Chris Favor told me about, when they had to go ahead and add the ramp on the interior of the theater to make it more accessible. Mm-hmm. But what other things have you, and then he was also talking about changing out the seats. Have you done that yet, or is that still
1: We have not done that one yet. Two things that we're looking at with that is one, we want to make sure that we honor the plaques that are on the seats. We want to make sure whenever that does happen that we find a way that those end up where they're supposed to. We've also had a few people come in that let us know that their plaques are gone.
0: Them off or whatever.
1: The brads in them sometimes fail, but they're also with the loss of some of the rows. So like when we added that ADA section in the back, we did lose a few rows, and unfortunately during COVID there wasn't a good tracking system for where a lot of those seats backs went. So it's trying to find some of those back so we can get those plaques back in there. But also a lot of the new theater seating is wider and deeper. So it's like, do we want to give up the seat count quite yet? So.
0: Yeah, because it's a limited seat count as it is.
1: Yes, but, very much so.
0: But, you know, it's kind of like it is nice to go in there and see a full house for a performance or an event or that kind of thing. And I've actually been up in the balcony a couple of times for a couple of different things. And it's not where I used to go a whole lot. I guess I went to the balcony a few times growing up, just, you know, in movie theaters, which was always kind of exciting. But that one is, you know, you've added a rail so that it doesn't feel like you're going to fall over quite so easily.
1: I actually think that was the Arts Council, because that was before my time at the theater. That rail was there. But we did convert what was originally supposed to be the offices downstairs into a functioning concession stand to kind of add that back in the building. So we do full concession services and then alcohol services, and then the gallery with its ramp was just touched up a little bit. It did sit empty for a little while they were doing some plaster work. We've gotten some carpet replaced, but the big one that we had to do was the lobby had to get ripped out at one point when the city first moved into the building, because it was tilting just slightly.
0: A little floor compromise. Well, I even remember there being shops, or at least one shop in where the gallery is now. And I'm trying to think what was in there. If it was
1: One side was a barbershop, and the other one used to be a pharmacy.
0: Pharmacy is what I remember in there. Yeah, and you know, it's like when people used to go to places and have pharmacies and things like that. It's amazing to me that retail could cram itself into tiny little spaces, you know, and so you're kind of like, well, we lived in Buenos Aires for a while, and so we're familiar, my family, with how small shops, our house was like four blocks from the train station, and next to the train station, there was a tiny little shoe shop. Mm-hmm. I bought shoes there one time, and there was a meat shop, and there was a produce shop, and there was a pasta shop, and there were, you know, all these little things. Oh, and the pharmacy in Buenos Aires and in a lot of foreign countries at that time, and I suspect still, you didn't get a paper bag for your stuff. They put it on the counter and had a piece of paper that they wrapped around it and then tied up with twine. Mm-hmm. And all of that was just, you know, it was just part of what they did. And I'm like, gosh, you know, we've missed out on a whole lot, because now we just carry, you know, I carry my bag. Well, that was something I saw in Buenos Aires too, was a lot of people there would carry their own bags into the larger grocery stores to load up on things. But anyway, well, back in Las Cruces, you are listening to Café con Leche on KTAL LP 101.5 here in Las Cruces. Our sponsor is The Destination, a sports and arts complex. And I always like to give credit to Nan Rubin for getting this program started, but also being so essential to getting KTAL started. And so she used to invite me on as a guest once a month, well, a guest host once a month to talk about the arts. And when Nan moved back to Boston, then I got asked if I would do it the other Tuesdays of the month. And most of the time that works out really well. Sometimes I'm scrambling at the last minute. No, Topher was kind enough to agree several weeks ago to come on. And I've got a guest, I think, lined up for next week. Caitlin Beasley is with the Historic Preservation Committee in Las Cruces. So you probably get to talk to her once in a while because of the Historic Preservation at the theater.
1: Yes. And I believe she just was instrumental in getting us on the new city register. So the city now has a historical register.
0: Creating. That was something I was pushing for a long time. It's like, okay, there's a national one, the state one, and each one has a slightly different name. And then I was like, well, you know, we really need one for Las Cruces because, you know, frequently we talk about the 70% of the buildings, and a lot of them were adobe, but 70% of the buildings were torn out in the late 1960s, early 1970s. And at that particular point, my family moved here in 72. I was all excited about, oh, they're going to make it like a shopping mall, and you know, they'll have the convert the street, and it all sounded like a wonderful idea. And then the parking will be out back. And, you know, several things happened. Like, one, the parking didn't get paved for a long time. And a lot of the buildings did not improve their back facades. And so you're still looking at the alley side of a lot of the buildings. And so there were all these things that kind of, and I think some of the money that was supposed to be there to help with some of that stuff didn't happen. So our mall on Main Street didn't turn out as well as it should have. But I was at the time, I thought it sounded like a really neat idea. I since, of course, came around to thinking, no, it's really great that we've turned it back into a street that's operational. And certainly the people activity has gotten greater. But I'm Greg Smith. My guest is Topher Leininger, and we're talking about the Rio Grande Theater, which this month is celebrating its 100th anniversary. Two-story Adobe Theater. We believe it's the only one in the United States that is
1: fully operational.
0: Fully operational, and historic. Opened back 100 years ago on my birth. Well, not my birthday, but the day of the month. It's my birthday, the 29th. So it's kind of neat to see that happening. Topher, what else would you like to be sure we know about as far as what's happening in the theater and what's happening operationally with it?
1: We also try to take on interns every year. So right now we've got a bunch of interns working with the Education at Work program through the city. So we get to take on anywhere from 20 to 30 interns every year. So if you want an opportunity for something like that, it's always something to look forward to during the summer. If you're looking,
0: well, that's more to interns than anybody else gets, I think, except the hospital.
1: For those people who are looking to like work on a show or production, there are constantly auditions happening. Blank is about to announce their full next season. And we do have flyers for stuff like that, but they'll start announcing auditions for those. So like if you want to act, if you want to be on tech, if you want to just be involved in the theater, there are always opportunities through that. If you have a kid who wants to learn how to act or be things, ACT is a wonderful program where they get to come in and get involved with us, and they get to learn from both the staff in the building and the staff with ACT, which was absolutely phenomenal.
0: And remind me, ACC is?
1: A Children's Theater of the Mesilla Valley.
0: Okay, the All Children's?
1: No. Children's Theater of the Mesilla Valley.
0: Oh, A. So yeah. It's the, otherwise would be a lowercase.
1: Yeah.
0: A Children's Theater for the Mesilla Valley, or Theater for the Mesilla, blah, blah, blah, blah. A Children's Theater for the Mesilla Valley. Okay. I got it right. And I was, you were saying ACT, and I was hearing ACC. So
1: apologize.
0: No. My hearing is not what it used to be. I sometimes tell people, my hearing, memory, and hearing and sight, are not what they used to be, but I try to keep up. But okay, ACT. Has been an ongoing, of course, activity for young people here. I'm thrilled that the theater gets to be part of that going forward. And then you said the chorus, Las Cruces Chorus, is that
1: right? The Mesilla Valley Chorale.
0: Mesilla Valley Chorale. Mm-hmm. I've been to their performances. I thought Nancy Ritchie, I'm so sorry she's no longer with us, but she did such a great job with that, and I'm glad that it's continuing to perform and and inspire us with the musical notes. Yeah. What do you see in the future? I mean, I would love to think that 100 years from now the theater will still be there, and you're certainly working to do the maintenance and make sure the floor works and that kind of stuff to keep it in the works. What else do you see happening in the future with that? I'm also publishing a book that I wrote about the future, and it includes Las Cruces. So, what's happening with the Rio Grande Theater 100 years from now?
1: It would be nice if it is still operating 100 years from now. The unfortunate part is there is still probably an end date for it someday, in which it's going to just be a centerpiece. But until that date comes, we're going to just keep operating it as something that's available to the community, that is trying to continue to present the performing arts to the community. So we are trying to make sure that we give a well-rounded presentation of that. So we are trying to pull in more dance. We are trying to pull in more concerts, just as much as we are presenting like the plays and the musicals and the movies and stuff. We want to make sure that all performing arts get represented. So, I mean, we do everything from like the kid-friendly stuff to the more adult risque, in which we've got Dr. Lucky's signing on to do anywhere from 5 to 12 shows with us a year now of like drag, burlesque, and variety and cirque. So we've got a lot of new stuff coming through that we're excited to kind of just present to the community.
0: And with things like drag, burlesque, which I have, I'm trying to think, I've seen a couple of drag shows, and sometimes you're just kind of, I mean, usually they're meant to be and are quite hilarious, but you know, lately that sort of thing has become more controversial. Have you found that that's controversial in Las Cruces, or are you comfortably able to just say we have a drag show and not get any pushback?
1: I honestly, of the theaters that I've worked at, and like I've worked over the Southwest a little bit, this is probably the least controversial theater I've worked at, in which we don't usually get a lot of pushback from people on what we're presenting. But I also know that sometimes we get to present stuff that is controversial. I mean, just for example, just to reference Blank Conversations again, they did American Idiot a few years ago. I mean, that one was done by a band who has clear problems with the current administration and the Bush administration back in the day. And so like we get ones where it's like art is designed to make you uncomfortable. It is designed to make you think. And if you're not uncomfortable, you don't always think. So sometimes it's about the magic and making things appear and disappear. And sometimes it's a thought piece.
0: What's going on in your head? Well, and I think that you know, certainly when, you know, oftentimes we separate performance art from the other arts, and that was one of the things that I was always glad that the Arts Council was doing. I'm so sorry that they're not with us anymore, but that, you know, there's such a wide range of arts. Mm-hmm. And so when we're talking about performance arts, of course, there's still a wide range of performance arts. Mm-hmm. And certainly with the arts in our community, I always throw in the green chilies. I thank Fabian Garcia for the green chili and the pecans that we have in the valley that have added to our culinary opportunities. But you think about the kind of creativity that goes on with how people take the available materials, or in your case, the available space, and work with that. You know, and so I know some people who are involved in dance, and certainly, you know, the stages over at NMSU offer larger venues for that kind of thing. But I think also having it available downtown is a critical part of what we're trying to, the energy, the magic that we're trying to make sure happens on Main Street. Mm-hmm. What are some kind of eye-opening moments, or, gosh, I'm glad I'm here doing this kind of moments that you've had in your tenure since 2011 when the Arts Council brought you on, and 17? I guess it was 17 when it switched from the Arts Council to the city. Mm-hmm. But what are some aha moments, or some, gosh, I'm just really glad to be here in the thick of this kind of things that happened?
1: I've got to give a little bit of credit to Ross Marks and the International Film Festival. I think every year we get to host that awards show and kind of getting to see all those films.
0: I've received an award at one of those shows. Yeah. Yes.
1: Yeah. But we also get to work with the bigger artists that they bring in. So we get to meet them, and it's kind of been this like opportunity that comes to us, not directly, but kind of out of the side of like getting to meet people like Billy Boyd in the past, or the ones that have come this past year. It's always fun to work with them. Other IO moments is like the theater has its base history in film, and so getting to work with Film Las Cruces and seeing all of the local filmmakers and just how excited they get when they get to present their films. I mean, the number of premieres that we've done for local filmmakers recently has almost tripled in the last few years, in which they get to have their red carpet, they get to show all the people who worked on their film, and what feels like a more intimate, like, comfortable setting, which is this like historic setting, which is nice. And they get so ecstatic about it. And it is so much fun to see that life and light in that. Again, to call out ACT and Blank Conversations, it is wonderful to see people coming up from the younger generation. Cause like I'm getting to the point now where like I've been with the theater almost 15 years now. And like watching kids that were in ACT now being old enough to join Blank Conversations or to go on to these other theaters and do these great works, or go into tech, or decide that they're going to sing or dance or anything else and move on to other things has been wonderful. So,
0: well, I grew up in a time back in the old movie theaters when, you know, at the beginning of the movie, the curtains parted and you got to see the film. Do you still do that kind of stuff when you have showings at the theater?
1: Unfortunately,
0: there?
1: No, it's been recommended to us. One of the biggest pieces of history like that, though, that we get brought all the time, which we've been asked if we would ever do again, is I guess there's a creamery that used to exist, or a dairy farm down the road that used to work with the Fox House. And
0: it was Prices, wasn't it?
1: I'm not sure what the company was, but you would bring a bottle cap or the carton, and it would get you a free admission into a movie. And people love to tell us about that all the time.
0: So now you could bring in the current kind of cartons that we... Well, it's you know, fun to play with both the history and the you know, the creativity that you got going on with that kind of thing. And certainly, you know, we have people with all kinds of memories of, you know, mine are more limited because I didn't grow up here and I wasn't spending a lot of time here even after my family moved here. But, you know, those kind of tie-ins help people a lot. And mm-hmm. I think that's part of the function that I see historic preservation doing, is that those stories exist in the walls. You know, the walls really can talk in a number of ways and tell their stories, and that can be part of the richness of our experience in the spaces that we go to. When you're looking at all of that and you're seeing your role there, the you know, the challenges, of course, but it strikes me that you're enjoying it, that even though there are challenges, that it comes together, and people like Zane and the other folk you're working with seem to have enough good times where you're hanging out and maybe you know, loosen up every once in a while and go, phew, we got that done.
1: I think one of the big things that helps me enjoy this at the end of the day is that, unlike things like selling something in a department store or selling a cup of coffee, is that when you've handed that to that customer, they're gone. But for the arts, you get to watch multiple nights of people just in awe of whatever is being presented, and then they talk about it for quite a while afterwards. You get to hear what they enjoyed the most. You get people coming back going, I saw this show like 2 years ago, and you know what, I want to be in the next one, and like, how do I get involved? And it reminds me that despite that, sometimes like fighting the politics is hard, sometimes it's fighting the arts gets hard, it's sometimes the days are long and grueling and we're there 16 hours building a set for something that you see three nights, it ultimately in the end becomes worth it because we essentially create magic.
0: Yeah. Well, and you know, with me having been in politics and having been visible, I get people who come up to me on the street every once in a while and know me. you're probably more behind the scenes, but do you find that sometimes people say, oh, yes, this is great, thank you for doing that, that kind of thing? I mean, that's very rewarding when you do hear. I mean, I heard it sometimes from my students as well when I was teaching, that, you know, they would find me on Facebook or whatever, or send me a letter, and it's kind of like
1: a lot of that things
0: nice
1: is not
0: to know you made that impact
1: directed at me. And the great part is I get to hear accolades for like all of my employees. Zane's one of them. I mean, we got Scott and Bobby as well, and Maddie and Hunter. And when things go well and they get to be at that forefront, I get to hear what people enjoyed about what they did. I get people asking if they can learn from these people, and it reminds me that what we're doing is still presenting good art to the community.
0: Well, you know, Topher, I appreciate you being in here today. I think with, you know, 100 years of the Rio Grande Theater, you know, architecturally, of course, I mentioned Otto Thormann being the architect, but you look at it, and of course, the facade, I think, was been described as Spanish Renaissance. And so you've got these arched appearances, even though the windows themselves are still rectangular, and you've got, you know, nods to Corinthian capitals on these pilasters, and then this amazing tile work that you know, was sort of resurrected, yes. and that kind of stuff that on the facade helps it look like a unique place, and then the things that are going on inside just kind of make for a special opportunity to enjoy what we have here in Las Cruces.
1: Absolutely.
0: Well, I think with, you know, that kind of thing, the smile on your face while we've been talking, of course, that doesn't get to project out to the audience, but maybe people heard it in your voice. But I think that it's, you know, rewarding that you're getting to do that, and you're helping the rest of us enjoy it as well. And I don't know, it's just kind of like those are little things that add up and mean something in a community like ours. A little over 100,000 people in a county of a little over 200,000 people in a state of a little over 2 million people. you know, we're still small, sort of a small community in a lot of ways. Yeah. So a lot of those small town kind of experiences are still very much part of what we do. Well, I appreciate you coming in and appreciate your work. And
1: thank
0: really
1: you so much
0: look
1: for
0: forward
1: having me.
0: To talking with you again and getting myself into the. You know, it's funny, ever since COVID, I guess, but several other things, I don't go around and do as much as I used to. So I've got to get out more. But thank you so much. And we'll see you around. All right. Take care, Topher. Thank you
1: so much.
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Good morning, everyone. My name is Clinton Wilcox, your host, and you're listening to KTALLP 101.5 Las Cruces. You're tuning in to Christian Classics 101, the fundamentals of Christian classic rock. We'd love to hear from you. We do have a phone you can call in at if you have requests. If you would just like to give your thoughts on something or whatever the case may be, you can give us a call at 575-526-5825. We've got some great music ahead of us, so stay tuned.

Well, it's another Tuesday morning, which means it's time for some more great classic Christian rock and metal. And the mic sounds a little hot this morning. I'm wondering why that is. Let's see. Well, I didn't fix it. Okay, well, maybe I'll just... maybe it's just the headphones. Who knows? Anyway, yeah, we've got some great music ahead of us. We've got some music from DeGarmo and Key coming up. Got some metal from X-Sinner. We've got a little bit of Theocracy coming up. And we have some new artists that I've never played before, including one artist who recorded an album almost 50 years ago, or two albums almost 50 years ago, and was never able to get them released. And so they were finally released this year. And so we'll get to those a little bit later. For now, we're going to go ahead and get the ball rolling with some music from King's X. And King's X got their start in the late 80s. The lead singer and bass player, a guy named Doug Pinnick, actually had quite a bit of history in the contemporary Christian music arena. In fact, I recently heard, I don't know if this is 100% true because someone just mentioned it on Facebook, but, you know, it could be true, that Doug Pinnick, along with Sammy Hagar, was actually being considered for lead singer for Kansas after Steve Walsh left the band. And of course, they settled on John Elefante. But of course, Doug Pinnick, you know, if he was being considered, kind of makes sense. Not only does he have the vocal range for it, but he had a history in contemporary Christian music. And of course, Kerry Livgren got saved around 1979 during Kansas's Monolith tour and was planning to take Kansas in a more overtly Christian direction, so it would make sense that Doug Pinnick would be one of the guys that they were considering that Pinnick had a history in Christian rock. He played with Phil Keaggy for a time in the 70s. He played with Greg X Volz in a band that Volz played for before he got signed to Petra. And so, yeah. So the song from King's X comes from their third album, Faith, Hope, Love, which was released in 1990. And this is We Are Finding Who We Are.

And that was Firefly by Common Children. Immediately preceding that, we had Midnight Sun by Resurrection Band. And We Are Finding Who We Are by King's X. Yeah, Resurrection Band, of course, being fronted by Glenn Kaiser and his wife, Wendy. They were one of the longest-lasting Christian rock bands. They got their start in the 70s. Their first album, I believe, was released in 1978, something like that. Midnight Sun came from their Rainbow's End album, which was released in 1979. And so, yeah, I think their first album was 78, although they were probably around for 2 or 3 years before that, because, you know, bands are often around for a little while before they get signed and record their album. And so, yeah, and of course, Glenn Kaiser has also had a successful solo career doing blues rock as well as some others. He's recorded a couple worship albums and some others, yeah. Well, up next, we have Vigilantes of Love, who was a roots rock band that got their start in the 90s. In fact, I believe their first album was released in 1990. And originally, I'd only heard of them because they had put a song on a couple of compilation albums. They had one that was recorded for a Mark Hurd tribute, Mark Hurd being a sort of a legend in Christian rock music. And they also recorded a song for the Roaring Lambs album, which was a compilation album released in 2000 by Steve Taylor on his record label. Vigilantes of Love recorded a cover of a Bruce Cockburn song, Wondering Where the Lions Are. But they had released many albums themselves. Vigilantes of Love went on for a while before the lead singer Bill Maloney went solo and started recording his own thing. Well, this next song comes from an album they released in 1995 called Blister Soul, and this is actually the title track from that album. So let's give it a go.

And that was AD with One Golden Thread. AD, of course, being Kerry Livgren's band after he left Kansas and recorded a solo album while he was still with Kansas. He left and formed AD with Kansas's bassist Dave Hope and Michael Gleason on lead vocals, as you were hearing there. Warren Ham, also from Kansas, who had joined when they became an overt Christian band. Like I mentioned, Doug Pinnick and Sammy Hagar being considered for lead singer for Kansas. Well, Warren Ham was also in the running as well, but when he lost it to John Elefante, Livgren still invited Warren Ham into the band to play various instruments. And so, yeah, and then after Livgren left the band, he formed AD and took a couple of Kansas members with him because he became disillusioned with the Christian music industry and with using Kansas to push his Christian faith. He wanted to form a brand new band for that purpose. So that song originally appeared on his album Reconstructions, which was released in 1987, but in 2006, Livgren released a remastered version of that album called Reconstructions Reconstructed, which was remastered and I think maybe re-recorded or partially re-recorded. I know One Golden Thread was about a minute longer on the remastered album than on the original. And the song order was also different, and I think there may have been one or two additional songs as well. So, yeah, Reconstructions Reconstructed is probably what you'd want to look for if you're interested in that album, because that's probably the definitive version of this album. So prior to that, we heard from The Front with a song called Holy Light, and then, of course, before that, Vigilantes of Love with Blister Soul. Now, the first album released on compact disc is largely considered to be Billy Joel's album 52nd Street, but the first compact disc released to the Christian market was actually by the band The Front, which is a little weird because, you know, there are a lot of Christian artists before them, and The Front was, you know, sort of a new band. They actually formed from members of the band Sea Wind, and they got a new lead singer, Tommy Funderburk, and released just one album as The Front, which was self-titled The Front. And the album had 8 tracks on it, and it was released on a compact disc. It was probably released on vinyl too, but for sure on compact disc as the first CD released to the Christian market. And then a few years later, The Front would actually get back together, but change their name again to What If, and that their album would again be self-titled. So yeah, that's The Front's claim there, is that they're the first compact disc in the Christian arena. Yeah, well, up next is an artist that is new to this program. It's Steve Scott. Steve Scott is a British singer and songwriter. And back in the 70s, mid-70s, I would guess, he'd come here to the United States. I think it was an American record label that he had signed to, not a British one. But he signed to a record label, and he recorded 2 albums, one which he called Moving Pictures and one which he called Close-Ups. But due to some of the lyrical content on those albums, songs about struggling with doubt as a Christian, those were topics that the label kind of considered taboo, didn't think Christian audiences would be happy with or would want to support an artist with those kinds of struggles. And so the album was recorded, but it was never mixed or mastered, and as such, never released. And so it just kind of sat around for 50 years or so, until I guess Steve Scott decided the time was right to release him, and he made a Kickstarter page to garner revenue so that he could release these albums, give them a proper release, mix them, master them, and release them, which of course has the benefit of being mixed and mastered to modern standards, modern studio standards, as opposed to the standards of the 1970s.
So those albums technically have a 2026 release, but they were recorded in 1978, which is why, you know, I think they're entirely appropriate for this program, because even though they were just released this year, they were originally recorded and intended to be released originally in 1978. And of course, I do play new songs by classic artists on this show anyway, but yeah. So I'm going to go and play two songs from Steve Scott, one song from each of the albums. Now, interesting, of course, Steve Scott, you know, had his Moving Pictures album, which he was going to release in 1978. But then, of course, the Canadian prog rock band Rush comes along and releases their own album called Moving Pictures in 1981, which, of course, was a smash hit. It has the song Tom Sawyer on it, as well as a ton of other great songs. Limelight. What else? Red Barchetta, YYZ, as I heard Geddy Lee pronounce it, YYZ, because of course he's Canadian, but yeah. Anyway, so the first song is from Moving Pictures, and it's called More Than a Dream, and the second song will be from Close-Ups, and it's called Naming Lights. So without further ado, here are those Steve Scott tracks.

And that was DeGarmo and Key with Wayfaring Stranger, a band that did manage to get an album released in 1978, the same year those Steve Scott albums were supposed to be released. That version there actually comes from the 2021 Legends of Rock remaster, though. So, yeah. There's a couple of record labels that are actually re-releasing and remastering a ton of old Christian rock and metal albums. So if you have an interest in that, that'd be worth looking into. That's where I'm getting a lot of my music, because even though these albums were released in the 70s, 80s, 90s, I try to get the remastered because they just, you know, they're up to modern studio standards. They, you know, they sound better, sound louder, you know. So yeah. So, prior to that song, of course, we had the two Steve Scott songs from his two unreleased 1978 albums. First, we had Name and Lights, and before that, we had More Than a Dream. And, well, up next is, the band Shout has actually come back and released a new single. Shout, of course, was Ken Tamplin's band. He recorded a couple of albums in the 80s, and I think one in the early 90s, and then released one more in 1999. They originally disbanded due to financial difficulties, I believe, and then haven't really released anything new since 1999. So they just released a single called Kingdom Come. Ken Tamplin plays guitars and sings lead vocals. He brought Chuck King back to play guitar, and two new members, Ken Mary, who plays drums, and Gary Shutt, who played guitars, keyboards, and bass on the track. So, from Shout, here's that new single, Kingdom Come.

And that was Ex-Sinner with Accountable. And immediately before that, we heard Shout's new single, Kingdom Come. New single after 27 years, yeah. So, yeah, of course, you have some Christian bands that try to carve out for themselves, you know, a niche, try to make their own sound. But then you have bands like Ex-Sinner, who are an AC/DC clone band and lean heavily into it. So, yeah, I mean, they're a competent AC/DC clone band, but, you know, if you're looking for originality, they're probably not your cup of tea. But you know, they play good hard rock and music, so, yeah. Well, if you've just joined us, you are listening to KTAL-LP 101.5 in Las Cruces. This is Christian Classics 101. I'm your host, Clinton Wilcox, playing the best in classic Christian rock and metal music. A presentation entitled Water Bankruptcy in the Lower Rio Grande, What the Supreme Court Settlement Means for You, will be held at the Unitarian Universalist Church at 2000 South Solano Drive on Monday, July 13th at 6 o'clock p.m. Norm Gom, former director of the New Mexico Interstate Stream Commission, explains why there is no painless path forward. The phone number for more information is 575-888-0886. Again, that phone number is 575-888-0886. The Southern New Mexico Resource Advisory Council is now accepting applications to review and recommend Title II proposals that benefit public land and local communities. For more information or to request an application, the phone number is 575-388-8267. And you can go to blm.gov and then follow the prompts to get more information on that as well. So again, the phone number 575-388-8267, or go to blm.gov and follow the prompts. The NMSU Art Museum will be presenting a discussion of Jamie Eisenstein's film entitled Cameo. Dr. Megan Metcalf will lead the discussion beginning at 5:30 p.m. on July 17th, followed by the film at 6 o'clock p.m. The phone number for more information is 575-646-2185. Again, that's 575-646-2185. The NMSU Art Museum is located at 1308 East University Avenue in Las Cruces. All right, well, if you live here locally in Las Cruces and you're listening to the station, you're most likely listening to us on 101.5 FM. 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On that website, you can go and see what our various shows are. There's a ton of them. We, of course, do a lot of music shows. We have my Christian rock and metal show on Tuesday mornings, rebroadcast bright and early Friday mornings from midnight until 2 o'clock a.m. We have urban music. We have Latin music. We have Drive Time Jazz in the morning, hosted by Buzzman for your morning commute. And I think he does it in the afternoon, too. We have prog rock. We have straight-ahead rock and roll. So, yeah, we have something for everyone. And if talk shows are more your speed, we, of course, have those as well. The show that immediately precedes mine is Café Con Leche, hosted by Greg Smith. And he just brings in local personalities and talks about what they have going on here locally in Las Cruces that would be of interest to local people. We also have other types of talk shows. We have news broadcasts. So if those are more your speed, you can find out the days and times that those broadcast as well. On top of that, everyone here at KTAL Radio is a volunteer. None of us are actually paid to do this. Whether we're on the air or behind the scenes, we're doing this because we love music and we love sharing our love of music with other people and hoping to find people who share common interests in music with us. But it does take a lot of money to keep a radio station going. We need to pay our rent, pay the electricity, pay to keep our music license up to date, things like that. So if you have the means and the desire, you can also find a place to donate on our website. You can just there should be a donate button on there that'll take you right to the website.

page. If you have a local business, you can also underwrite a show and get advertisement for your business here on the air. On top of that, we also have a place where you can leave comments. We love hearing comments from our listeners. If there's a particular show you like, a particular host you like, maybe something we could do to improve that you might have suggestions for, or even if you might be interested in hosting a show yourself, you can also pitch your show idea on that on the website as well. So you can find a place to comment on our website or even on our Facebook page, which we do have as well. So you can go to either one of those places and leave comments if you would just like to, you know, tell us what you like about the station, tell us what you don't like, get involved in a music conversation, whatever strikes your fancy. Yeah. Well, it is about that time again. Oh, let me see. Yeah, got to get this set back up here. Here we are. Okay. And here we go.

All right. Yeah, so it's time now for the birthday shout-outs. I only have one for this week. You know, yeah, like I said, it's kind of hard to find the birthdays for Christian artists because they're not as well known as the mainstream artists. So sometimes it can be hard to get that information. Sometimes I get it from Facebook groups, you know, Facebook pages based on the bands, or you know, some of them are on Wikipedia, things like that. But if you happen to have celebrated a birthday on July 10th, then you actually celebrate a birthday with Steve Whitaker, who I believe was the drummer for Baron Cross. And I believe he passed away a couple years ago, so I think he's actually the late Steve Whitaker. I'd have to double check on that. But July 10th, 1968, Steve Whitaker of Baron Cross was born. So if you were born July 10th, then you share a birthday with him. So, yeah. All right. Yes, well, let's go ahead now and get back into the swing of things. Oh, I'm sorry. No, it wasn't 68. It was 1963. July 10th, 1963, Steve Whitaker of Baron Cross. All right, well, up next we have a track by Theocracy. Yeah, now Theocracy, you know, if we're talking of like a system of government, of course, theocracy means rule by God or by a deity, which, of course, in Christianity, you know, Christianity believes in a kingdom with God as king, and so that's where Steve Matt Smith gets the name Theocracy from. And so this track, so Theocracy gets a little heavy. They're pretty much the heaviest band that I play on this show. But he doesn't do the screaming vocals, or at least not very often. You know, if a song is heavy but has sung vocals, then I'll still definitely consider it for this show. Just because I think the screaming is a little bit much. But, I mean, if you like it, no shade on you, more power to you. But for this show, it's just a little heavier than I prefer to go. So this one is actually a single that Theocracy released in 2019. And because I checked, it's not on any of their albums proper. So I think it just left it as a single. So from Theocracy, this is Time.

And that was John Elefante with Exit 39 from his album Defying Gravity, which he released in 1999. So yeah, almost the turn of the century there. Of course, Elefante was the lead singer for Kansas for a few years after Steve Walsh left the band and before he reformed it. Aside from the folks that I mentioned who were up for possibly singing for Kansas, John Elefante won the spot. So yeah, Exit 39, John Elefante. Before that, we heard from Allies with Second Chance. Allies, of course, being the band Bob Carlisle sung for before he went solo. Then we heard Whiteheart with Black is White from their debut album. Yeah, self-titled, released in 1982. And interestingly, on that Whiteheart song, Black is White, Michael W. Smith co-wrote it and played the piano on that track. And I believe that was before he had a career of his own, before he released his debut project. He played on that Whiteheart song and co-wrote the song. And then, of course, we kicked off that block of music with Time by Theocracy. Well, yeah, coming up now is one of my all-time favorite bands, especially one of my favorite bands from the 90s, but one of my favorite bands, period, at least back when Mark Stewart was leading them. That is, of course, Audio Adrenaline. They had a little bit of a rocky start with their debut project, which I don't think was very good. It had some, I mean, it's listenable, you know, it had some catchy songs on there, but I just didn't think it was very good. But they would definitely improve. Their second album, which they called Don't Censor Me, was better, but not quite there yet. Although their signature song, Big House, comes from that album, from Don't Censor Me. But in my opinion, their third album, which was called Bloom, was just a straight-up rock and roll album, and in my opinion, one of the best rock and roll albums ever recorded. And they even recorded a cover of Free Ride by the Edgar Winter Group. And Mark Allen Powell, who wrote the Encyclopedia of Contemporary Christian Music, actually believes Audio Adrenaline played it better than the Edgar Winter Band did. So, yeah. Well, anyway, the track I have for today comes from later in their career, from an album they released in 2003 called Worldwide. And that was about the time that they started getting interested in doing overseas missions. You'll hear some of that in this song, because with that album Worldwide, they're talking about, you know, taking the gospel worldwide, feeding the hungry, you know, helping people, things like that. And this album actually has two songs on it called Worldwide. So to differentiate them, they called the first one Worldwide 1 and the second one Worldwide 2. I've played Worldwide 1 on this show before, but I don't think I've played the second one. So I brought that one for today. So from their 2003 album Worldwide by Audio Adrenaline, this is Worldwide 2.

All right, and it was a block of music with the 90s bands here. We heard from PFR with Wonder Why. That comes off their Great Lengths album from 1994. Then right before that, we had The Waiting with Air I Breathe. That came from their Blue Belly Sky album that they released in 1996. And that one, they actually released originally in a few years earlier, 92, 93, something like that. But then they re-released it. Maybe it might be because the original was released independently. Then after they got signed, maybe they re-released it on their label, maybe. But the re-release had something like 5 or 6 additional tracks on it. So the re-release is definitely the one to look for if you're interested in checking that out. And then, of course, we had Audio Adrenaline with Worldwide 2. So, yeah. Well, let's go ahead and keep the ball rolling here. Now we're going to step back a few decades. And we're going to start this next block off with After the Fire, which of course is a band known for their cover of Der Kommissar by Falco, which was their only American hit. And I believe they only had one hit in their native land of England. But good band, there's really no way of predicting I guess there is, because sometimes people in the industry can predict when a certain song will be a hit, but there's really no real indicator of what will make a song a hit, only things that give it great potential for being one. But anyway, yeah, so After the Fire, this comes from their album ADF 80-F. The name of the album, of course, is supposed to, if you say it fast enough, it sounds like ATF, which is the abbreviation for the band. So from ADF, released in 1980 by After the Fire, this is Love Will Always Make You Cry.

0: And that was Rachel Rachel with Something of You. Just before that, we heard from Phil Keaggy with Time, one of an early Phil Keaggy track, back from his second solo album called Love Broke Through, back in the 1970s. And kicking off that block of music was Love Will Always Make You Cry by After the Fire. And that's going to about do it for me. That's my time for this morning. Thank you for joining me. This has been Christian Classics 101. I've been your host, Clinton Wilcox. If you're listening on Tuesday morning, then stay tuned for DJ Topo Chica coming right up at the top of the hour. And if you're listening bright and early Friday morning from midnight to 2 a.m., then stay tuned for music from the KTAL Music Library. From KTAL Radio and Christian Classics 101, thank you for joining me. We'll be back with some more great classic Christian rock and metal next week, so I will see you then.
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A shout out to all my peers for holding it down, helping me with the rebroadcast. I love a rebroadcast though. It's like a little throwback in time, but I'm so excited because during my hiatus, I picked up some really cool new records. I was able to spend some time with my new pup, and I'm so happy to be here with you all once again today. I hope you guys are enjoying this Wednesday afternoon, taking care of each other and yourselves as always. And what else? This heat is something else. I'm trying to not be super overcome by the heat because it does get very hot here on the frontera. But I did have a buddy who he rode his bike from Juarez to a show, and I was like, man, how was the ride with the sun so brutal? And he said, you know, it actually feels kind of nice to have the sun on your skin sometime. Like, I've never had a thought like that in my life about the sun, but that's one way to look at it for sure. I'm so excited once again to be here. And I'm gonna kick things off with some Archie Bell and the Drells. This is Tighten Up.

Kelly with a oldies classic called You Don't Have to Worry. And right before that, we had Too Many Tears, probably the most popular song by Duran Jones and The Indications, but with good reason. That song is so beautiful. Once again, thank you all so much for tuning in to KTALLP 101.5 FM, Las Cruces, New Mexico. My name is DJ Topo Chica, and I'm your host for the hours on this lovely Wednesday night. I hope you guys are enjoying and listening or relaxing while you're listening. I do have some more on the cooler stuff today, some chill stuff. I've been on like a little bit of a soldies kick, man. It's been really fun. I've been in my feels, so it's been good to feel it all the way, you know. And as always, you can, if you're listening on the radio, tuning in, FM blasting, heck yeah. But if you need to take me on the go, you gotta do some work in your office, whatever it is, you can tune into our website. You can go to lccommunityradio.org, click the listen live button. And the cool thing about that too is that it tells you what track is playing to the best of its knowledge, right? It uses the internet, so it tries and it does a pretty good job, but I'll always let you know what tracks are playing too. But yeah, that Doris and Kelly, I've been looking for this for a long time, and I was able to get it on 45 recently. Heck yeah. So now up next, I'm going to be playing the Night Owls. This is After Laughter. Y'all recognize this for sure. Thank you for tuning in to KTALLP 101.5 FM.

To You, cumbia version by Los Guapos Sensibles, another great release from Discos Más. They're one of their most recent ones. I believe I've played some for y'all before. I'm trying to find the track I just played beforehand, but I got really into that song. Dang, what was it? I will remember. I hope you guys are feeling good. Thank you once again for joining me today, Wednesday. And I hope you have been having a peaceful week too. Maybe enjoying the World Cup. It's been a little crazy. But of course I was rooting for Mexico. I was just grateful for the great games that we did have. That was so phenomenal to see. And the internet is really great and funny, so love that. It was a good moment for my dad. He had a bunch of memes of Dr. Simi, La Parca, and La Monja de la Feria all getting ready to go on the field. Top tier dad meme, so shout out to him for that. This is going to be Christy Essien with You Can't Change a Man. Yes, yes, yes. Thank you for tuning in to KTAL.

by Cheryl Glasgow. That's another sweet banger. Shout out Sound Decay for that recommendation. It's so good. This has been an all 45 RPM set, guys. Been pretty fun. Thank you all so much for tuning in. This is DJ Topo Chica. If you're just tuning in, I'm a vinyl DJ from the Las Cruces, New Mexico, El Paso, Texas area. And what this hour basically is I share my little bit of my collection with you all. Share sounds, share time, memories. I can't stop thinking about that Mazzy Star cover, that cumbia cover. That was so cool. Up next, I also have some more oldies coming for you. This is Holy Hive. If I could see you now. Thank you all for tuning in to KTAS.

Okay, let's stop that there. Heck yeah. Susana Estrada with Mi Chico Favorito. Thank you all so much for tuning in to KTALLP 101.5 FM. This is DJ Topo Chica coming to you from Las Cruces, New Mexico. Thank you all so much for tuning in to FM radio, community radio, the best. Very, very excited to be back. I have been having such a blast playing with you all. And I am so ready to get my record space organized and see what other goodies I find. It's going to be like record shopping in my own crib. So I'm really excited for that. And I hope there's things that you're excited about too. It's summer vacation for a lot of you. I hope you have been able to get some rest, spend time with some family or friends. It's been a really nice summer. Lots of cool summer events going on. I think I mentioned last time I went to Albuquerque Pride, and that was super nice. It was just really hot. I also went to El Paso Pride, also hot but really nice. And I can't wait for our Southern New Mexico Pride here in October. That should be really exciting. There's a bunch of fun events leading up to that in October and before. So heck yeah, I'm so excited. We have about 20 minutes together still, which is really cool. Don't forget to stay tuned in to Mad Max up next. Also, please, such cool tunes. The whole vibe he sets is so cool, so well thought out. And yeah, it's been really cool to see what the Las Cruces Live folks have been doing too. I was able to make it out to one of their events this summer too. That was so fun. So I look forward to more community stuff. And this is a sad song, but this is Juan Gabriel. As many of you know, I love Juan Gabriel. So this is Se Me Olvidó Otra Vez. Thank you for tuning in to KTALLP 101.5.

Awesome. That was Juan Gabriel with Solo Yo Te Quise. That was actually a gift from a friend from Foolish. When I needed a friend. He's actually my oldest friend. We were friends in middle school. And we got in touch again after all these years. And guess what? He collects records too. And he's an amazing DJ. And he's actually playing this Saturday at Sound Decay Records because they're celebrating their 5-year anniversary this Saturday. And they're going to have records, I think, from 12 to 8. They're going to have records. Yeah, of course. But they're also going to have DJs, really good DJs. Marfred Rodriguez Lopez will be there. Foolish will be there. A bunch of other buddies are going to be playing out there. Just definitely check it out. It's where I get a lot of my collection from. And they're really cool. They always seem to know what I'm looking for. Shout out to them. This is the old classic cumbia song that we're going to hear. This is the wrong track. Let me flip the needle. All right, this is Cumbia de la Tierra Mía by Álvaro Velázquez. Thank you all so much for tuning in to K-Town.

I bet a lot of you are wondering, are asking yourself, how did we get here? Well, that's because Tropicalismo Apache is the best. They have coolest songs. Any mood you're in, they got you covered. Goofy, heartbroken, hilarious, sleepy, dancey. There's no more well-rounded group than that. 80s, 60s, everything. All covered, all bases covered. Heck yeah. You know, that song reminds me of when we did a Cumbia Forever at Neep Collective in El Paso, Texas. And my buddy DJ Rahiri played this song. And oh my God, everyone's dancing so funny. It was so funny, guys. So I'm laughing to myself and nobody's here. This is my last song of the evening. I had so much fun. Obviously, can you tell? I hope you can, because I did. This is Turbo Sonidero. Oh, this is another Discos Más release by this is Turbo Sonidero. If you don't know who he is, check him out. But he did this really cool album called Lowrider Cumbias, and they're just so cool. They're like cumbia covers of oldies, and you'll see, it's a blast. But yeah, thank you all so much for tuning in to KTALLP 101.5 FM. 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We're so grateful to keep the show going. And this is all for you all, so I really hope you enjoyed it. Once again, this is Turbo Sonidero with Vuela Vuela. Thank you for tuning in to KTAL.

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I'm Clinton Wilcox, host of Christian Classics 101. 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And I do take requests on my live show. I hope to see you there.

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The NMSU Art Museum will present a discussion of Jamie Eisenstein's film Cameo. 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

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Every Friday from 5 to 7 p.m., I'm going to drop by, see what condition your condition is in. In a brown paper bag, but then we're going to explore an eclectic mix of rock, blues, new wave, funk, disco, hip hop, country, blues, jazz, a little bit of this and a little bit of that. I just dropped in to see what condition my condition was in. So we're going to hear acoustic blues to Zydeco, ABBA to Zeppelin. Your ears will be treated to both the familiar and the unfamiliar tunes. 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

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It's DJ Tone Deaf, host of the Smear Campaign. I'll be playing some punk, hardcore, indie, whatever other obscurities I feel like playing. 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

0: The NMSU Art Museum will present a discussion of Jamie Eisenstein's film Cameo. Dr. Morgan Metcalf will lead the discussion beginning at 5:30 p.m. July 17th, followed by the film at 6 p.m. For more information, call 575-646-2185. 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
4: 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The Swamp Coolers, led by Tim Tater Staley, curator of the Poetry Moments, will be our featured band. Also performing will be Clinton Wilcox, host of Christian Classics 101, Julian Medina, or Jet Zero, sound engineer for Local Vibes Live, and Desert Honey, led by Alex Brinkley, host of Desert Vibes Live. We will also honor three new members of the Las Cruces Community Radio Hall of Fame. Thank you for helping us keep KTAL going and growing for 9 years now.

All right, it is time for Listen Here. I'm your host, JJ Harkin, coming at ya. It is Tuesday, 3 o'clock, my weekly indie music show where I like to shout out some lyrics from time to time and play a lot of music you don't typically hear anywhere, for the most part. And this is KTAL, KTALLP 101.5 FM, Las Cruces, New Mexico, your community radio station, streaming on the web at lccommunityradio.org. And hey, check out our Facebook page. We just actually had a meeting about that. We're trying to ramp that up a little bit, get a little more volunteers helping out with it. Have more information on there for you. But if you go to the Facebook page now, make sure you put in, let's see, because sometimes if you put in KTAL, you'll get the TV station. But I think you could also put in QUETAL and it'll come up. But if you put in KTALLP, it should come up on your Facebook. You know what I'm trying to say. So we are, you should see somewhere on there our announcement for the upcoming event this Saturday, because it is that time for Live from the Market.

live, answer questions from Alex and Casey about how they got going, what's their creative process, all that. And so they were on not too long ago, and I kind of called them out because they had the funkiest photo, because I had put it up on our Facebook page to promote it. And I had never seen, well, I can't say I never saw such a funky band photo, but it was a pretty funky band photo, I'm just saying. So I don't know if they were listening, because now for this thing, and somebody else might have came up with this graphic, I'm not sure, but it doesn't have the funkiness. But it's up there, Light Tube Log Cabin. It's also a funky name, you know? They are playing at Live from the Market this Saturday at the Farmer's Market on the main stage at 10 o'clock, because we're doing it 10 to 11, so people don't die from the heat. Although it's going to be cooler, thank God, right? Oh, I couldn't take it. I'm so happy it's cooling off a little bit anyway. All right, so starting off the show for you, got a lot of great music as usual. I'm starting off with Interpol. Great band. Such a great band. The song is Rest My Chemistry. And I'm not showing out any lyrics. You listen to the lyrics yourselves there and make your own decision, because I just wanted to say my thought was from the lyrics. I feel possibly it's about someone detoxing from drugs. I almost said delving into drugs. I don't know why. I got the show. That's one of our shows, Delving In. Great show by Stuart Kelter. But no, that's not what we're talking about here. So I'm thinking that this song, Rest My Chemistry by Interpol, is possibly about someone detoxing from drugs, or possibly someone on their deathbed. You can decide for yourself. Take a listen to Interpol.

Oh, right. Oh, like them. That's the Dead South. I discovered them recently. I played them a couple weeks ago. And they are billed as, well, I don't know if they're billed this way, but at least one reviewer called them the Carter Family meets the Addams Family. And if you listen to the lyrics, then you'll kind of get that. And obviously the music is the Carter Family a bit. But they're from Canada, and they're really, really good. I'm going to be playing more of them, I promise. Before that was Spoon Wild, and started off with... why did I take that out of my thing? All right. Yeah, and of course, Interpol, Rest My Chemistry, which I said, listen to those lyrics and decide for yourself. If you think he's there writing about... detoxing from drugs, or possibly just someone on their deathbed. And you're listening to KTAL, KTAL LP 101.5 FM, Las Cruces, New Mexico. We are your community radio station, commercial free, always commercial free. Just some PSAs here and there, and show promos and that type of thing. And we have a lot of local shows, and we have a lot of some acquired shows like Democracy Now, which comes up after my show at 4 o'clock. And speaking of our local shows, we are looking for a couple hosts for specific genres. We really need a blues show. We don't have one. We haven't had one in a while. So it'd be great if you are listening and you are a blues lover, you know your blues, and you want to do a show, please go to our website, lccommunityradio.org. And if you don't know how to do a demo, we'll help you. You can do the contact us, and we'll help you out with that. We're also in need of a reggae. We had a reggae show, but it's been gone now a few months, at least six months, I think, after the host needed to step down just from they were busy, you know. It's a commitment, you know, but it's fun. You should do it. If you like reggae, go to our website, like I said, lccommunityradio.org. And if you have any sort of show idea, go there and fill out a a proposal. That's what it's called, a proposal. And, you know, if you need help even coming up with the name for the show, we'll help you out. And, you know, there's options. You don't have to do it weekly. You could do it monthly. I do another show. This show's weekly. Listen, this is Listen Here, and I'm JJ Harkin. And then a monthly show I do is Honky Tonk Heaven, which is all honky tonk music. And that is the fourth Tuesday right before this show. It's my crazy day that I have to do two different shows right in a row. Yeah, if you want to do something like that, or maybe you want to do a talk show, that's also totally something we do here. As you might know, we have Speak Up Las Cruces, we have the Mesilla Valley Sports Show, and we have Cafe Con Leche, and we have Delving In, which I mentioned at the top, Lisa Lucas, Live True, we have quite a few. There's options. You could even do a commentary. We have our own Walt Rubel and our own Peter Goodman that do commentaries. They're also the hosts of Speak Up Las Cruces. So please, think about it. You know, that it's really fun. So I highly recommend it. We also need people behind the scenes. Maybe you're just like, I don't want to be in front of a mic. It's too scary. But it's really not, in my opinion, because I could never do this in front of an audience. But since I don't have to see anybody and I'm just here by myself, I can do it. So think about that. All right, now, continuing on, I have TV on the radio, and then I have television. So it kind of works out. TV on the radio with Ambulance. Here we go.

0: All right, television, see no evil, and I found out that was our own Dean Mattson who put that on our radio DJ, because I was planning to play a different television song, and then when I went to try to buy it, you know, sometimes they won't let you buy one track. That was the only track. I mean, it seemed like you could buy every other track that they had from that album, but that one, the one I was going to play, turned out it was really long. I didn't realize how long it was, so probably for the best. This one, I then was like, oh, let's see if we have anything on Radio DJ. Often, all the indie music I want isn't here at KHL. So if you have any indie music that you would like to donate, the kind of music you hear me playing, please contact us. We will take it. I need it, because I have to buy a lot of stuff. And that's great, because I want to support the musicians. I really do. But, you know, we're not a big station that gets, like, labels sending us music. We're just a little community radio station, so we make do. But I was happy that I found that See No Evil by Television, and then Dean happened to be here. He's like, are you playing that for Radio DJ? I said, I forgot I was. And I said, no. And then I'm like, oh, yeah, I am. And he's like, I just put that on there. And I was like, oh, thank you. It makes me happy when I actually find something that I want to play on our little computer here, or in the library. We do have a library of CDs and LPs. And yeah, anything you want to donate to us, just go to our website, lccommunityradio.org, and hit the contact us and tell us, oh, I got this stuff. I'll even come pick it up if you don't want to drop it off. How's that? All right, so, and then before that was TV on the radio, not to be confused with television, with Ambulance. And so I'm back with you because I want to shout out some lyrics. I got some Jen Cloher for you. I've played her a good amount lately because I discovered her a few months back. She's from Australia. She is really good. And here's the song Shoegazers, which is interesting because I actually, this is out of it, I have been, although I'm getting way back into the whole music scene now that I'm doing the show, which now I've been doing it for 2 years. So yeah, I'm back, you know, no, year and a half, I think. I don't know, I lost track. But I am, I didn't know that shoegazer term that became a thing. I was a hipster, like, before the hipster became a bad word. Like, I was a hipster a long time ago. So anyway, I heard Lost Highways, Jeff Rawley, use the term shoegaze music. And I was like, huh. Yeah, so that's the thing. So she named the song Shoegazers. It's basically her talking about, like, yeah, she wanted to be successful. She's, you know, but there's some downfalls. So let me just read a few of these. I spent a lot of time wondering what I should be doing. Success is a slippery eel that keeps on moving. It's got nothing to do with making music. It's got nothing to do with making music. Most critics are pussies who want to look cool.
1: Those who can't review.
0: I kind of butchered that one, sorry. But I thought that was interesting because it's a bit true. And it goes to what I've said often, where a lot of great music people don't hear. Like, that's why I'm playing a lot of stuff that people don't hear, because there's so much great music out there that doesn't even get heard because it doesn't get the right publicity behind it, or, you know, the right label putting it out there, you know, that type of thing. So, and people want to hear the same thing over and over again a lot of times. So, yeah. So that's what I thought was so interesting, how it's got nothing to do with making music success. And she's right. And same, I would go, that's often true with movies too. Success making movies has nothing to do with really making movies or success in the film industry, because some of the great indie films aren't the ones that are making all the money. It's some, you know, fourth, whatever. I can't think of one now, but, you know, what's that one with, you know, all the ones they do, like the first one, the second one, the third one, the fourth one. Yeah. I'm not, you know, I can't out any of them because I'm not supposed to do that. So I'm not going to
1: you know, say, oh, that sucks, or, you know, I can't do that. But, okay, so, boy, I really got on a rant there, didn't I? All right, let's hear the song. But this is Jen Cloher. She is very cool. And listen to all the lyrics, but, yeah, you can try to catch those ones I shouted out there. This is Shoegazers.

Oh, yes, the Beta Band, Needles in My Eyes. And before that, we had Jen Glohert. No, the Glands, When I Laugh. And then started off with Jen Glohert, Shoegazers, which I hope you caught those lyrics. I have some more lyrics coming up for you in just a sec after I make some announcements. And that will be for an S.G. Goodman song. Another favorite female artist of mine. She is from Kentucky, right across the river from where I grew up in Ohio. All right, so starting with a few announcements, though, and then to the music. I want to remind you that this Saturday is Live from the Market, and we have Light Tube Log Cabin playing the main stage 10 to 11. Normally we do the music at 11, but it's just too hot. Although it's cooling off, but still, let's not take any chances there. 10 to 11, Light Tube Log Cabin. They were recently on, I don't know, maybe several months back on Local Vibes Live, which is our show. If you don't know it, you should check it out. And maybe you're a local band that wants to be featured, and you can go to our website, contact us, and we'll see if we can set you up with the hosts of that show, Casey and Alex, and have them get you on the show. It's once a month, though, so they might be kind of booked up right now, but they talked about maybe doing it a little more than once a month, but I think it's just a matter, it's a time constraint. You know, we're all volunteers here, but they're the first Thursday of the month. At 9 o'clock in the evening, 9 p.m. Thursdays, first Thursday of the month. And let's see, I don't know who was on last. I should know that, but I don't recall who was on last time. 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And so that's what I want to say about the Live from the Market. Now, let me tell you about what we have. That's this Saturday, like I said. But then we have coming up the next weekend. So that's July 25th, Saturday evening, 6 to 9 p.m. We are celebrating KTAL's 9-year anniversary. Every year, we had to celebrate that we made it another year without killing one another. No, I'm just kidding. No, it's a great organization. We have a lot of fun. And we need more volunteers. So if you're interested in being part of this great organization, same deal. Go to the website. Contact us, lccommunityradio.org. Okay, so that will be at the Destination Saturday, July 25th, 6 to 9 p.m. The Destination is the Sports and Arts Complex, fairly new place. That's where, if you went to LCR Fest, Las Cruces Rocks Fest, it was there. That was the Destination. That's 1103 East Loman. And we will have a few different bands. It started out with just the Swamp Coolers. They're our headliners. That's Poet Tim Staley's band, the Swamp Coolers. They are awesome. Also, we'll have Desert Honey, which is Alex. I don't know if she's got people, if it's just her, Alex Brinkley from Local Vibes Live, or she's got a band. I'm not sure about that, but she'll be playing. We have then Julian Medina, who's the behind-the-scenes guy for Local Vibes Live, his band Jet Zero. We also have Clinton Wilcox, who does Christian Classics 101 on Tuesdays in the morning. So earlier today, his show was on. And then in between, as different bands set up, we'll have DJ Wolfman Max of the Wide World of Funk. He'll be DJing. So it should be a lot of fun. So please join us the 25th of July, 6 to 9 p.m. at the Destination. Okay, that's everything for the announcements. Now, on to my lyrics here for S.G. Goodman. This is a cool song. I don't know if fun was, but it's good. It's a cool song. It's cool. Let's put it that way. I mean, maybe some of the lyrics like that I'm going to read out here may not sound like fun.
I just like this. They were all in love with dying. They were drinking from a fountain that was pouring like an avalanche coming down the mountain. Yeah. All right. It's about these probably young kids getting into trouble. All right. So then I like this too. So I don't know. I'm going to read the line, but you're going to think I got it wrong. Because the first time she says it, she says, "You never know just how to look." I caught it. "You never know just how to look through other people's eyes." But then the next time is the one I kind of like. "You never know just how you look through other people's eyes." And it's nothing, you know, I mean, it's nothing earth-shattering, but I don't know. I've thought about that. Like, I've even thought, should I set up a little camera? Like, but then it would have to be when I have people over to see. But then I'm at home, and, like, I would tell the people, hey, I just want to see. But, you know, if you know that the camera's there, no, I think I would be myself. So sometimes you want to know, how do I come off to other people? Like, you know, because when people get offended by stuff, that, and then you're like, well, why, what? Oh, it was my tone, I think. Yeah, okay. Sometimes I have a tone. Anyway, so I get that. You never know just how you look through other people's eyes. Okay, S.G. Goodman. The song is Pepper. It's a single. So not from an album, just a single release. Here we go.

0: great song, right, by S.G. Goodman. Oh, man, this show went super fast. I can't even believe it, but it's time already. So stick around. Coming up next, Democracy Now. And before that, there's like a minute little thing from the Saturday Evening Post, Post Perspective. It's really interesting. I find it to be very interesting. So check that out. And remember, check out our Facebook page. We're trying to get more people there. But, of course, our website. That's where I have everything. You can find it all. But we are trying to put a little more stuff on the Facebook page. And, of course, if you're younger, you go to Instagram. We have that going, too. So, all right. I do appreciate you listening to my show. And let's go out with a little surf-type music. Oh, you know what? There's no time. Sorry. See you next time.
1: From the Saturday Evening Post, this is the Post Perspective for July 14th. Today's Post in 1962 featured an article by a Chicago real estate agent who specialized in blockbusting. The realtor explained that he would buy a home in a white neighborhood and purposely sell it to a black family. When other white homeowners heard that the black family was moving in, they would panic. They readily sold their homes, usually at a loss. The realtor would then sell these homes to other black families. This was blockbusting, and it was lucrative, the realtor said. He was buying homes at below market price, selling them to minority buyers at inflated prices, and financing the purchases at unusually high interest rates. Neighborhoods could decline, he wrote, but not because black families moved in. The arrival of minority homeowners caused small businesses to move out. Banks stopped offering home improvement loans. Churches relocated. And the Board of Education made the neighborhood schools a lower priority, underfunding their staff and allowing classrooms to become overcrowded. There's more from the Post at SaturdayEveningPost.com.
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0: from New York. This is Democracy Now! Residents of Biddeford, Maine, fill the streets in protest Monday following another fatal ICE shooting. In this case, a 26-year-old man, Juan Sebastian Guerrero, will go to Biddeford, Maine for the latest. And we'll get an update on the Democratic primary race to unseat Maine Senator Susan Collins. Last term, she was the deciding vote approving $70 billion more for ICE. The ICE shooting is the second in less than a week, following the killing of a Houston father, Lorenzo Salgado Araujo. We'll speak with Juan Proaño, head of LULAC, the League of United Latin American Citizens, about the need for an independent investigation.
1: We do not believe them. They're playing by a playbook. They're using a template in shootings and murders that have happened across the country time and time again, and it is time to stop.
0: And we'll talk about the latest election news with Mother Jones correspondent Ari Berman. A federal judge has quashed a DOJ subpoena seeking the names and personal information of Fulton County, Georgia's 2020 election workers. President Trump also plans to discuss so-called election integrity in a primetime address Thursday night. All that

0: expertise, unquote. In addition, Trump has notified Congress that the U.S. is again at war with Iran, giving him another 60 days to attack Iran without congressional approval. Iran retaliated by attacking U.S. military sites in Bahrain and Jordan. In addition, Iran struck two oil tankers from the United Arab Emirates. An Indian crew member was killed, several others injured. While Iran maintains that it controls the Strait of Hormuz, President Trump announced a new plan for the U.S. to begin imposing a 20% fee on oil tankers and other ships passing through the strait. In a post on Truth Social, Trump wrote, quote, "The USA will be, from this point forward, known as the guardian of the Hormuz Strait," unquote. Trump gave no details about how this would actually be accomplished. At the White House, Trump claimed the U.S. would end up controlling the entire strait.
1: They're wired differently, and we're not going to put up with it. We are just going forward. We're attacking them tonight. And we're taking out all of their capability for anything having to do with the strait, with the Hormuz Strait. And I think in the end, we will end up just controlling the whole thing.
0: Tensions are escalating between Houthi forces in Yemen and Saudi Arabia, testing a four-year truce. On Monday, the Houthis, who are aligned with Iran, fired missiles at Saudi Arabia's international airport in Abha. Earlier in the day, the Houthis accused Saudi Arabia of bombing the international airport in the Yemeni capital of Sana'a. The Saudi-backed Yemeni government took responsibility for bombing the airport in Sana'a, saying it was done to prevent an Iranian aircraft from landing. Immigration agents fatally shot a 26-year-old Colombian man on Monday as he was driving to work in Biddeford, Maine. The man has been identified as Juan Sebastian Guerrero, the father of a 3-year-old daughter. One witness reported seeing agents drag Guerrero from his car after the shooting. One eyewitness said, quote, "He was bleeding profusely from the head. He was talking. He said, I tried to stop. At least 4 bullet holes were seen in the car's windshield after the shooting. Another neighbor said she heard a woman screaming at immigration agents, you took her dad. You took her dad." Unquote. The woman was with a young girl dressed in bluey pajamas who is believed to be Guerrero's 3-year-old daughter. Another neighbor said, quote, "I watched a wife fall to her knees looking at her husband's dead body on the ground. I watched a little girl crying with a little pink backpack on because she's never going to see her father again," unquote. Senator Angus King's office said the Department of Homeland Security has confirmed Juan Sebastian Guerrero was not the target of any warrant. The Maine Immigrants' Rights Coalition said Guerrero was authorized to work in the United States and had been issued a Social Security number. His death prompted protests across Maine, including outside the Maine offices of Republican Senator Susan Collins. The killing of Juan Sebastian Guerrero comes just a week after an ICE agent in Houston fatally shot Lorenzo Salgado Araujo, a 52-year-old Mexican father of 3 who'd lived in the United States for decades. The killings come amidst a major surge in ICE activity. ICE reported making 10,000 arrests over a 5-day period in late June. That's 2,000 arrests a day. Mexican President Claudia Sheinbaum is calling for criminal investigations into the deaths of 17 Mexicans in the United States amidst President Trump's sweeping immigrant crackdown. 14 of the Mexicans died in immigration detention, while 3 were killed by U.S. agents, including Lorenzo Salgado Araujo, who was fatally shot by an ICE agent in Houston last week. Sheinbaum spoke Monday in Mexico City.
2: I want to tell you that today the Foreign Ministry will file complaints with the U.S. Department of Justice and state prosecutors' offices in the U.S.

0: United States over the deaths of 17 Mexican nationals, including the most recent one, who was practically executed.
1: A federal judge has blasted President Trump's $10 billion lawsuit against the IRS, saying it was filed for improper purposes and that it was an attempt to use the court, quote, to earmark billions of dollars from American taxpayers, end quote. The judge also penalized Trump's lawyers, including Attorney General Todd Blanche, for manipulating the judicial process by filing the lawsuit against the IRS over Trump's leaked tax returns. The lawsuit ended in a settlement that granted President Trump immunity from future tax audits and initially created a nearly $1.8 billion so-called anti-weaponization fund to compensate Trump's allies. An audit would have hit President Trump with a $100 million tax bill if the IRS found wrongdoing. After substantial public outcry, including from Republican officials, the Trump administration eventually abandoned the anti-weaponization fund. On Monday, federal judge Kathleen Williams stated in her ruling that the government cannot claim that its settlement with President Trump was conducted as a part of a legitimate legal process. Judge Williams also requested that a copy of the order be sent to the New York Bar, where Attorney General Blanche is a member and is currently facing multiple ethics complaints. There was a planned confirmation hearing for Todd Blanche as Attorney General this week in the Senate. 12 Democratic-led states have sued to block Paramount Skydance's $111 billion acquisition of Warner Brothers Discovery. Paramount Skydance is run by David Ellison, whose father, Larry Ellison, is the billionaire founder of Oracle and a prominent ally and financial backer of President Trump. Under the proposed deal, CNN and CBS News, streaming services HBO Max and Paramount Plus, as well as film and television studios, would all be combined under a single entity controlled by the Ellisons. This is California Attorney General Rob Bonta.
2: This $110 billion proposed merger, the largest merger in Hollywood history, would extinguish competition. It would result in higher prices, lower content quality, and fewer movies and TV shows. I'm proud to lead 12 attorneys general across the country to put an end to a merger that, let's just say it simply, breaks the law. It hurts an industry that touches the lives of Americans daily and brings so much to the state of California.
1: The UK is also weighing whether to sue to take on the proposed merger between Paramount Skydance and Warner Brothers Discovery. U.S. Secretary of State Marco Rubio has announced new plans for the United States to, quote, systematically disable, unquote, the International Criminal Court brick by brick. On Monday, Rubio published an opinion piece in The Wall Street Journal and posted a short video attacking the tribunal at The Hague.
3: The ICC and its friends are waging a war against our country, not with bullets or missiles, but with statutes, and compacts, and the force of so-called international law.
1: Last year, the Trump administration imposed sweeping economic and travel sanctions on ICC judges and prosecutors after the court issued arrest warrants for Israeli Prime Minister Benjamin Netanyahu and former Defense Minister Yoav Gallant for committing war crimes in Gaza. Defense Secretary Pete Hegseth announced a new joint task force with the Justice Department to, quote, identify and prosecute, unquote, leaks to the press. In a video posted on social media, Hegseth thanked Attorney General Todd Blanche, saying he was, quote, proud that our departments are working together closer than we have ever before, unquote. This comes just days after Justice Department subpoenaed four journalists at the New York Times after they reported on security concerns over President Trump's new plane, which was donated to him by Qatar. In other press freedom news, U.S. border agents seized the electronic devices of journalist Max Blumenthal after he flew home from a reporting trip to Iran where he covered the funeral of Ayatollah Ali Khamenei. Blumenthal, who's the founder of the Gray Zone, said agents also interrogated him. He said, quote, "The seizure of my devices was a clear act of intimidation aimed at deterring me and others from doing further critical reporting from Iran about the illegal war ravaging the country," Blumenthal said. President Trump signed an executive order Monday drastically reducing the size of two national monuments in Utah by more than 90%. The Bears Ears and Grand Staircase Escalante National Monuments in southern Utah are considered sacred by Native Americans and span more than 3.2 million acres, which is nearly the size of Connecticut. Critics say the order opens up thousands of acres of protected land to developers and the oil and gas industry. South Carolina's governor appointed Darlene Graham Nardone, the sister of the late Republican Senator Lindsey Graham, to replace him and serve out the rest of his term, which ends in January. Senator Graham died over the weekend from an aortic tear. With her appointment, Nardone becomes South Carolina's first female senator. She has never held public office before. In climate news, the National Weather Service is forecasting dozens of temperature records in cities across the U.S. will be tied or broken today and tomorrow. Meanwhile, a new study finds that a heat wave in England and Wales last month killed about 2,700 people. During a three-day peak, an estimated 440 people died per day due to heat-related causes. This is Claire Barnes, a research associate at the Imperial College in London.
4: I think the first important thing to take away from this study is that we are now seeing really dangerous levels of heat. This is not go out and play in the sun weather. This is something we all need to be aware of the risks of. And the other thing we really need to remember is that this is not naturally occurring heat. This has been supercharged by human-caused warming.
1: The operator of the Keystone Pipeline, a company based in Canada called Southbow, has agreed to pay nearly $27 million in civil penalties over the 2022 oil spill, which dumped nearly 13,000 barrels of heavy crude oil into a creek in rural Kansas. Under the agreement with the federal government, the company would also spend about $40 million to prevent future accidents. The EPA's assistant administrator for its enforcement office said, quote, "The oil spill blanketed land and water, rendering the waterway lifeless and useless and requiring extensive cleanup and remediation. The substantial penalty reflects the seriousness of the environmental harm," unquote. And the pro-Palestinian activist and philanthropist Fergie Chambers has been arrested in Spain after the United States requested his extradition. Chambers is an heir to the multi-billion dollar Cox family fortune. For years, he's used his inheritance to fund leftist and pro-Palestinian groups. According to the indictment, he faces charges including providing funding to Palestinian militant groups. His family denied the charge and said Chambers is a victim of political persecution. And those are some of the headlines. This is Democracy Now!, democracynow.org, The War and Peace Report. I'm Amy Goodman in New York. Democracy Now!'s Juan Gonzalez joins us from Chicago. Hi, Juan.
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1: We begin today's show with the fatal shooting of Lorenzo Salgado Araujo, the 52-year-old father, husband, small business owner, originally from Mexico, killed by an ICE agent last Tuesday in Houston, Texas, during his early morning commute to work at a construction site. First-hand accounts from the men who were also in his van that morning continue to refute claims by ICE officials that Araujo allegedly posed a threat to the agents and attempted to ram them with his van. The three men are currently detained by ICE and are facing deportation. They're all reportedly undocumented from Mexico and had lived in the U.S. for decades. The New York Times reports two of them spoke at length with Democratic Congresswoman Sylvia Garcia, whose district includes Houston, and told her that the shot that killed Araujo was fired into the front passenger side window. One of the men is Araujo's younger brother, Victor Salgado Araujo. The Department of Homeland Security last week acknowledged that Lorenzo Araujo was targeted by mistake and that federal agents were in fact searching for a different person. This all comes as his family and advocates are demanding an independent investigation amidst fears the Trump administration will attempt to conceal or tamper with evidence. ICE says none of the agents involved were wearing body cameras at the time of Araujo's killing. The New York Times reports there have been at least 22 shootings involving federal immigration officers since Trump returned to office. Six people, including three U.S. citizens, have been killed. This all comes as the White House has demanded an increase in immigration detentions, ordering ICE officials to make at least 2,000 arrests per day. The end of June, beginning of July, there were 10,000 arrests in 5 days. For more, we go to Washington, D.C., where we're joined by Juan Proaño, CEO of LULAC, the largest and oldest Latino civil rights organization in the United States. Juan, thanks so much for joining us. You were there in Houston. Now you're in Washington. Can you talk about what we understand at this point happened to Lorenzo Araujo?
6: Well, Amy, thank you so much for having me, and good morning, Juan. I think, you know, it's been widely reported. My perspective is that ICE was casing Magnolia Park, which is a 97% Hispanic community. They were hunting for Latinos. They saw a brown man, a Latino man, driving a work truck, and they followed suit. We all know now what the deadly consequences of that are. And ICE has been, you know, walking back every statement that they've made. They said it initially was a targeted enforcement action. They said that he used his vehicle as a deadly weapon. They said that, the officers acted basically in self-defense. And they've now retracted, obviously, that he was not the target. But then they stated that there were two other men that were targeted, and they let slip that those men were of Guatemalan descent. But everyone in that van was actually a Mexican national. There was no damage to the front end of the vehicle, the back end of the vehicle, the side panels. There's a black skid mark from the black SUV that they used to pin that car to the sidewalk. And I think most egregious of all those things was the fact that once he was on the ground prone, we've seen the videos, we've seen his cries for help. He knew that he was dying. They waited almost 20 to 30 minutes to get him an ambulance to take him to the hospital. And in that time, they took all of his personal identifiable information off of his person. So when he was admitted into the hospital, they admitted him as a John Doe. Now, the family was there. Ronaldo was there. He was on site. I've seen the text messages with the FBI and the ICE agent between the two men. And they really just strung him along for hours until finally sending him to the hospital. Family had a hard time even finding him because when they arrived at the hospital, they said that there was no Lorenzo Salgado Araujo in their manifest, in their records. It took several hours more for them to make the connection between the two men. And he wasn't told that his father passed away until 3 o'clock, more than 6 hours later. And sadly, because he was admitted as a John Doe, they then had to, family had to go through extra hoops. They had to do a biometric forensics examination to confirm he is who we always knew he was, Lorenzo. And they didn't actually get the final determination, which was that he was killed and it was a homicide until the following day, almost 24 hours later. A really tragic event. And it was a senseless murder on the streets of Houston.
5: And Juan Peruano, what's been the involvement of the Houston Police Department in this? Houston Police Chief Noe Diaz was supposed to meet with the FBI.
6: Well, we've been working very closely with the district attorney's office, with Sean Teer. I was there at the initial meeting. I found him to be very sincere in his condolences to the family. I found him to be pretty much very much a straight shooter and honest. And he flat out told me that they would be doing an independent investigation. They would be moving forward aggressively in doing so. But the main limiting factor was going to be cooperation of the federal agencies involved. There are multiple strings of investigation. So now we have the district attorney general that's doing an investigation. You have the FBI that's doing an investigation. You have the DHS inspector general that's doing an investigation. And the last investigation to be announced recently was that of Mayor Whitmer. For days and days and days, he refused to act, saying that they had no purview over the shooting, because HPD basically was not involved. And while that may be true, the fact of the matter is that a resident of Houston was killed on Canal Street. And my understanding is, whenever there's a shooting, whenever there's a murder, the police actually investigate. So I'm glad that they are now moving towards a full investigation. But my expectation is that their investigation will similarly be hampered by DHS, by the federal agencies, and we already know 6 days later, a week now basically since this death, that they have turned over nothing at all. No evidence, not the van, not his possessions, nothing at all.
5: And why weren't the agents wearing body cameras? Haven't federal authorities promised to equip ICE agents with body cameras?
6: Well, they certainly have all the money and all the resources in the world to do that. $170 billion allocation through the Big Beautiful Bill, another $70 billion to help carry through funding through the end of President Trump's term. My understanding is that certain states have different regulations. In Minneapolis, Minnesota, they're required to actually have body cam footage. This is Texas. It's a red state. They clearly have been slow walking the process and will probably fight it tooth and nail. So it's something that should be a national mandate at this point. Police officers are required to do so. ICE agency has, it went from 12,000 to 22,000 employees. There's absolutely no reason from a financial perspective, from a functional or implementation perspective, that they couldn't do this. And certainly our country would benefit from the transparency that would come from this.
1: And can you talk about Greg Abbott, the well-known Trump ally, Texas governor, how he has weighed in on this one, Peruano?
6: He's been silent. I mean, he has said nothing about it. Paxton has been on vacation in Europe. He has said nothing about it at all. Representative Sylvia Garcia has been an incredible advocate for the family. And the Houston community is rallying around her and rallying around the Salgado family as well. And so what you would expect, Amy, silence from the right, outrage from our progressive Democratic community, and Latinos have been rising up. They've been rising up out in the community in Houston. We ran a petition that has over 165,000 people who signed it. I'd encourage folks to go to the LULAC.org website to do the same. Lorenzo's family has been fortunate enough to raise $500,000 on GoFundMe, but that will not go very far. Lorenzo was the primary provider for his family. He was paying and has paid for his three young sons to go through university, and he still has one that's in university. And so I don't believe that there will be justice here. There's nothing that will bring him back. And the only thing that we can hope for is full accountability.
5: And Juan, what about the three men who were in the van with Lorenzo Salgado? What's their situation right now?
6: So they are in, they're in Conroe, Texas. And so you know, we have been engaged with them. I was actually on with Ruby Powers last night, and we were chatting. So she's representing Victor. The other two men have a different attorney. Initially, they were being pressured to sign self-deportation orders. We talked with the families and discouraged them from doing so. But it was a significant amount of pressure. My initial sense was that they were inclined to do so, first and foremost because they are undocumented, second of all because they have mixed-status family households, and we're concerned about, you know, bringing any additional legal perjury, prosecution, if you will, against their own family members. And in a way, it could have been the easy way out for them. But the fact of the matter is that we need them to stay in the United States. They are witnesses to a crime, and the only witnesses to what actually happened on that day. Of all the video footage that we've collected, nothing actually shows the actual shooting itself. And so that's one thing that we lack in this particular case.
1: And Juan Peraño, before we go, we're going to go up to Biddeford, Maine for our next segment. But you are the CEO of the largest and oldest Latino civil rights organization in the United States. You represent the whole country. And yet another Latin American immigrant, this person, 26 years old, apparently had work authorization. Not that that should be an issue when it comes to being shot dead in the streets. Was shot dead as he drove, the father of a three-year-old, as he drove to work. Your final comments on reeling from this one in Houston, this killing, to what's happened in Biddeford.
6: Well, thank you, Amy. I have to tell you that these both have hit me really hard. Lorenzo was 1 year younger than I am. He was 52. I'm 53. Joan in Biddeford, Sebastian is Colombian. My mother's from Colombia. My family is from Colombia. 26 years old, as you said, a father of a young girl, 3 years old, and a beautiful wife. And it's a senseless tragedy. The same circumstances, Amy. He was initially targeted by mistake, okay? The officers were not in any jeopardy at all. They actually were the aggressors here, trying to open the vehicle, as he plainly said he was trying to actually stop. The fear in the community is prevalent. And it's my honest belief, and if you take a look at the numbers, that they are targeting Latino men. Of all the men, of all the people currently in detention, 80 to 90% of them are Hispanic men, predominantly from Mexico, Honduras, Venezuela, Nicaragua. It is the majority, significant majority, and the escalation has been significant. Biddeford is a small town. It has 22,000 people. It has about 550 Hispanics. If they are hunting immigrants in Biddeford, Maine, and in Houston, just imagine what they're doing across the country. It has been underreported since the killing of Renee Good and Alex Preti. Let's be clear about that. You mentioned early on, right? 2,000 men, 2,000 detentions over the course of a week, 2,000 per day. But we haven't raised this enough. It is a critical moment in this country. We are not leading. This is not leadership. And it is time to demand change.
1: Juan Peraño, we thank you for being with us. CEO of LULAC, the oldest, largest Latino civil rights organization in the United States, joining us from Washington, D.C. Coming up, we go to Biddeford, Maine, to talk about the ICE shooting of 26-year-old Juan Sebastian Guerrero. We'll talk about that. Also, the senatorial race where the longtime senator, Republican Senator Susan Collins, whose offices were protested yesterday, was the deciding vote for tens of billions of dollars more for ICE. This is Democracy Now, back in 30.

0: cheat in my bed.
1: Rising stars, fife and drum band, babe, no cheating. This is Democracy Now!, democracynow.org. I'm Amy Goodman with Juan Gonzalez as we turn to Maine, where immigration agents fatally shot a 26-year-old Colombian man on Monday as he drove to work in the city of Biddeford. The man has been identified as Joan Sebastian Guerrero, the father of a 3-year-old daughter. One witness reported seeing agents dragging him from the car after the shooting, which was also visible in CCTV footage. Another eyewitness told the Portland Press Herald, quote, he was bleeding profusely from the head. He was talking. He said, I tried to stop. At least 4 bullet holes were seen in the car's windshield. After the shooting, another neighbor said she heard a woman screaming at immigration agents, you took her dad, you took her dad. The woman was with a young girl dressed in blue pajamas, who's believed to be Guerrero's 3-year-old daughter. Another neighbor said, quote, I watched a wife fall to her knees looking at her husband's dead body on the ground. I watched a little girl crying with a little pink backpack on because she's never going to see her father again, unquote. Maine Senator Angus King's office said the Department of Homeland Security had confirmed that Joan Sebastian Guerrero was not the target of any warrant. The Maine Immigrants Rights Coalition said he was authorized to work in the United States and had been issued a Social Security number. His death prompted protests across Maine, including outside the offices of Republican Senator Susan Collins. Last term, she was the deciding vote in approving $70 billion more for ICE and Customs and Border Protection. Of Joan Sebastian Guerrero comes just a week after an ICE agent in Houston fatally shot Lorenzo Salgado Araujo. For more, we go to Maine, where we're joined by 2 guests. Isha Khan is the wife of Biddeford's mayor, Liam LaFountain. She joins us there. And in Waterville, Maine, we're joined by Nathan Bernard, a correspondent for Dropsite News. We welcome you both to Democracy Now! Isha Khan, let's begin with you. Talk about what's happening in Biddeford, what you understood happened yesterday morning. I understand, and looking at the video of through the day, that there wasn't even a crime scene set up. If you can tell us what you understand and the protests that have taken place and that are planned for today as well outside ICE offices in Scarborough.
2: The last 24 hours have been deeply painful and disturbing. Our community is hurting. A child lost her father, a woman lost her partner, and we have lost a neighbor of ours. And we are doing our best to find ways to heal and connect. Yesterday, throughout the day, there were various different gatherings, all folks from different backgrounds coming together peacefully, sharing their grief, their questions, and their worries. And knowing Maine, it's a small town, people are just disturbed and really shell-shocked to know that something like this can happen in our state, a very small state with a very small immigrant population. So this has been a time of grieving, especially in Biddeford. We are a mill city, which was built on the backs of immigrants, whether it is Irish, Catholics, Armenians. So I think just this hits home for a lot of our community members here in Biddeford.
3: Yes, and can you talk some about that history, that immigrant history in Biddeford? I understand the Albanian Muslims established one of the first mosques in the United States there in 1915.
2: That's correct. So I grew up in Texas, and my introduction to Maine was actually just that, walking around Biddeford, learning about the immigrant community who has helped build and shape this community. As a Muslim myself, this was the last place to know, find out that the first mosque in United States or in North America was here, just walking distance from where I live. And I think another thing I'll just mention here, what was so moving and I think just the irony is less than about 100 years ago on the bridge we were all gathered yesterday and today again is the exact bridge where KKK was coming from Saco, the neighboring town, into Biddeford. And it was a Biddeford community who stood side by side with their Catholic and Franco Catholic neighbors fighting against the KKK and the persecution. And that happened again today, last night and earlier yesterday, where communities from all backgrounds came together here in Biddeford, standing on that same bridge, asking and demanding justice for immigrants who are here today. Biddeford is one of the youngest cities in Maine, and this has just been so devastated. There are so many beautiful kids who play in our neighborhoods, and just hearing from some of the kids who are going to summer school, didn't even want to get off the bus, just fearing that they don't want to be shot in the face. So this is deeply painful. It's an immigrant community and has been for centuries. And as we gather, we're just finding ways to heal and ask for accountability on all accounts.
3: Now, Maine's Democratic Governor Janet Mills and its Republican Senator Susan Collins are both calling for investigations. But what kind of actions did they take before this shooting and holding ICE accountable?
2: I think this is something that Maine has been grappling since the beginning of this year, where we have seen just the increased surge in ICE agents and ICE presence throughout our community. And while I can't speak to what their, you know, Senator Collins or Governor Mills are doing, I can say that what I have learned and I have seen is a lot of support from our community around this. Folks are gathering. In fact, knowing Biddeford and our community, we are a aging, you know, Maine as a whole is an aging population, and a big chunk of our workforce relies on immigrants. And in January, when ICE agents started surging, a vast majority of people didn't show up. And we were at a breaking point where our hospitals were not able to operate. And it took Governor Mills, our elected officials, to work together to find ways to make sure our community feels safe. And we were given the impression that ICE is going away, but that was certainly and is certainly not the case. And yesterday was a strong reminder of what our elected officials need to do as we continue to move and for the survival of our state as we know it today.
1: Isha Khan is the wife of the Biddeford mayor. We're also joined by Nathan Bernard, who is a correspondent for Dropsite News. His most recent piece headlined in Letter, Plattner Volunteer Network warns Dems nominee must back same agenda to win our full support. Why bring that in now with this tragedy today? Because, of course, what's happening now is happening on behalf of the U.S. government. So politics really matter right now. Nathan, if you can talk about what we know at this point, you have the information relayed by the independent Maine Senator Angus King that the 26-year-old Colombian man, Juan, had been given an order that he was not the target. Now, it was Angus King who released this and not the federal government originally. And then you have these mass protests in the midst of the senatorial race, and who is senator certainly matters, with Senator Collins being the deciding vote on the tens of billions more dollars that went to ICE and CBP. Can you talk about what the people who are running right now are saying and doing? Are they participating in the protests?
0: Yeah. There was a vigil in Portland where several of the candidates, Nirav Shah, Troy Jackson, both attended and gave speeches calling to abolish ICE. And
1: Nirav Shah,
0: I know from the volunteers
1: health official,
0: on the Plattner campaign.
1: Just to give global context for people who aren't following this closely, Nirav Shah is the former health official in Maine, and Troy Jackson is the Lager in Maine, who has also announced he wants to run.
0: Yeah, Nirav Shah was our CDC director during the COVID pandemic. Troy Jackson was the former Senate president, a Democrat who, like you said, is a third-generation logger. I think there's a lot of angst. There's a lot of frustration with Susan Collins. Not only did she vote to fund ICE with another $70 billion, she was the deciding vote for that. And when that $70 billion passed, there was no accountability. I mean, just like we saw in Houston, the ICE agents there were not wearing body cameras. The ICE agents in Biddeford were not wearing body cameras. And just like Isha was talking about, this is the community. Community is having to watch these folks. Community is having to document ICE's actions. And a big push from the volunteers from the Plattner campaign and voters all across Maine are that they don't think there is a way to reform this agency. They think it needs to be abolished. They think that no more funding should go to ICE. And we see when more funding does come to ICE, what happens. The funding was just released. We now have a death, a tragic death in Houston. We have a tragic death in Biddeford, Maine, a big city and a small town in completely different parts of the United States. So I think people want to hold Susan Collins accountable for her role in this. And when we look at accountability again, DHS in Boston is now going to investigate what happens here in Maine. So we have DHS investigating DHS. It's a situation where all of the candidates that, not, I shouldn't say all the candidates, the majority of the candidates that are running right now know that if they're going to get the support of the 150,000 voters who just voted for the Plattner campaign, a platform of economic populism, progressivism, built from the grassroots, that they're going to have to express intent explicitly to end the mass deportation system that we have. So it's going to become a huge issue. It already was a huge issue here in January. There was an enormous rally in Lewiston, Maine, the day that Alex Preti was killed under very similar circumstances. And we've seen so many instances of this across the country. And I really think that now that this has come to Maine in such a visceral, violent way, that it's going to become a huge issue in the Senate campaign.
3: And Nathan, you talked about back in January, that's when the Department of Homeland Security initiated Operation Catch of the Day in Maine. And you talk about the arrest that happened then, and also about the change from last year to this year in ICE tactics. Before they were doing well-publicized raids with Kristi Noem, the head of Homeland Security, actually participating and bringing the media with her. Now they're actually trying to do it more quietly, but at the same time, ramp up the number of arrests per day?
0: Yeah. I mean, I believe Amy noted that the agency, ICE, is looking to make 2,000 arrests a day. And when Operation Catch of the Day happened here in January, when the surge happened, they detained somewhere around 200 people. Only, I believe, 10 or 11 of those people allegedly had any sort of target. They were the target of any sort of warrant from ICE. Many of them were immediately pulled from their families, sent to out-of-state detention centers, and it happened so rapidly, and in that time, a very public way. I mean, it's the same as in Minnesota, where it's as much of making a spectacle and a show of these detentions in the most disgusting, gruesome way possible, to show that they're getting close to hitting their numbers, that it really hasn't, in my eyes, become any less public. Now, I know that Susan Collins took credit for ending Operation Catch of the Day. Back in January, she said that this was all going to come to an end, and she took credit for it ending. On the back end of that, again, she funded another $70 billion to ICE, without any strings attached. So those things are such at odds with one another. And even after the Operation Catch a Day slowed their tactics and operation, there were still hundreds of calls coming in about ICE in our communities. ICE never left Maine. And I think that what happened with Juwan Sebastian Guerrero is a perfect case of showing that they never left and they're just as violent. He was not the target of a warrant from ICE, not that it should matter, but he was literally just going to work in the morning to let his family have a dignified life, to put a roof over his three-year-old daughter's head, his wife's head. There's so many, again, going back to community eyewitnesses accounts that have come out, not just on this case, but across the months since January, that have shown that ICE is still here, they're still active. And with the killing of Guerrero, it's so tragic that there's no way, aside from us, the people living in Maine, to show what happened here. So the operations never slowed, really. Maybe they become less public. They didn't become less violent.
1: We will continue to follow this and the so-called investigation that's taking place. Nathan Bernard, correspondent for Dropsite News, will link to your latest piece in Letter. Plattner Volunteer Network warns Dems nominee must back same agenda to win our full support. And Isha Khan, we thank you so much for being with us, wife of the Biddeford mayor, speaking to us from Biddeford. This is Democracy Now! When we come back, major election news. President Trump is expected to give a primetime address on so-called election integrity Thursday night. And the DOJ has quashed a subpoena investigating election results from 2020 in Fulton County, Georgia. Stay with us.

0: Although Against Everything by the Puerto Rican singer-songwriter Ile, performing at our Democracy Now! Studio. This is Democracy Now!, democracynow.org. I'm Mimi Goodman with Juan Gonzalez. President Trump's Department of Justice continues to investigate the 2020 election results in Fulton County, Georgia. A state President Trump repeatedly falsely claims he won in 2020. Now CBS News is reporting the FBI fired two of its officials after they voiced concerns over the probe, claiming it was politically motivated. Their firings come months after the FBI raided an election office in Georgia's Fulton County, seizing computers and ballots related to the 2020 election. Last week, a federal judge in Atlanta quashed a DOJ subpoena seeking the names and personal information of Fulton County's 2020 election workers. Meanwhile, President Trump has forced out the last remaining members of the Election Assistance Commission, a bipartisan independent agency tasked with certifying voting systems and helping local election officials. The White House fired the Democratic commissioners, Thomas Hicks and Benjamin Hovland, and a third commissioner, Republican Christy McCormick, was given the chance to resign, which she did. The committee's remaining member, Republican Donald Palmer, stepped down in April to join the Heritage Foundation. Trump's dismantling of the Election Assistance Commission comes less than 4 months before midterm elections, following last month's Supreme Court ruling granting the president more power to fire members of independent agencies. For more on all of this, or as much as we can do in the next few minutes, we're joined by Ari Berman, the national voting rights correspondent for Mother Jones. Thanks so much for being with us, Ari. Start off by talking about the judge quashing the request for information of Fulton County election workers, and then going on to the primetime address President Trump's expected to give on Thursday night.
1: Hi, Amy. Well, thank you for having me back on the show. So what happened in Fulton County, Georgia, was the Justice Department was trying to get access to the personal information of thousands of election workers from the 2020 election. And the judge said, you can't have that personal information. And also, you can't bring charges against them because it's too late. It's been now 6 years since that election. But the disturbing thing here is that Georgia is just a microcosm of what they're planning to do to interfere in the midterms. The raid on Fulton County, Georgia, the taking of 700 boxes of ballots, that is a preview of the type of suppression and intimidation the Trump administration wants to do everywhere in 2026. And we're seeing this with the primetime address the president is planning to give. He's going to lie and say there was rampant fraud and foreign interference in the 2020 election so that he can then say we have to seize voting machines. We have to stop mail voting. We have to do all the things that he tried to do in 2020, but was unsuccessful. And the bottom line here is they keep lying about the 2020 election so that they can justify massive interference in the 2026 election. It really is that simple. You put all the different moves of the administration together, that is the underlying goal, to build a narrative that will justify some kind of unprecedented intervention in the midterms to challenge how people vote, how votes are counted, and how elections are certified.
2: Now, Ari, you've been covering election news for years now. You're one of the top experts in the country on it. Have we ever seen any attempt by a federal government to actually squash free and fair elections like we're seeing now? And to what degree do you fear that Trump could be successful?
1: No, Juan. I think it's completely unprecedented in what the Trump administration is trying to do. We've never seen the full weight of the federal government mobilized in such a way to try and interfere in free and fair elections and to try to undermine elections in so many different ways, from how people vote to how elections are administered to how elections are ultimately certified here. Now, I do think the problem that the president has is that the Constitution is very clear that states with oversight from Congress run their elections, and the president has very little role in doing that. And so time and time again, what Trump wants to do is blocked in court. His executive orders have been blocked in court. So much of what the Justice Department has tried to do has been blocked in court. So that's the silver lining of this is that, yes, the president is becoming more authoritarian, more desperate, but that doesn't mean he's going to be any more successful in trying to do this. He can say that the 2020 election is rigged. He can say that he wants to seize voting machines or stop mail voting, but ultimately, states have the power to run their elections, and that's the saving grace of our constitutional system right now to stand up to what Trump is doing.
0: What he's going to say on Thursday night, what you understand?
1: Well, what I understand is he's going to allege foreign interference in the 2020 election, which has been extensively studied. There was no evidence of interference in that election. If there was any interference, it was Russia trying to help Trump. But there was no evidence that Iran or Venezuela or China or the other countries that Trump is going to name interfered in that election. But he's going to say they interfered so that he can create the predicate for then interfering in the midterms to say, I can now have the power to seize voting machines. I have the power to shut down mail voting. I can try to put in place proof of citizenship to register to vote. He can't unilaterally do any of those things, but he's going to try to claim dictatorial power for himself through the propaganda that his administration is generating to try to lay the predicate for some kind of dramatic intervention of the midterms. And that's something that we all need to be very vigilant about.
0: And threatening to arrest election officials of any non-citizens vote? We have 20 seconds.
1: Well, it's just an example of further weaponization of the Justice Department, from trying to uphold the laws to trying to intimidate election workers into following Trump's agenda. And I think election workers are going to stand up to it. But again, it sets a very chilling precedent.
0: We want to thank you, Ari Berman, for joining us, national voting rights correspondent for Mother Jones. That does it for our show. A very happy birthday to Karl Marxer. I'll be in Kansas City on Friday and Saturday, July 17th and 18th, for the screening of Steal the Story, Please, about the 30 years of Democracy Now! And independent media. I'll be there with the directors of the film, Tia Lesson and Carl Deal, at Glendale Fine Arts Theater in Overland Park. Look forward to seeing people there. We'll also be doing a fundraiser for KKFI Community Radio in Kansas City. Really looking forward to being there. You can get more information at democracynow.org. The screening's Friday and Saturday night at 7 and Saturday also at 4 p.m. We're hiring for an education program manager, fundraising and outreach interns. Check it out at democracynow.org. I'm Amy Goodman with Juan Gonzalez for another edition of Democracy Now!
3: In February, the United States and Israel launched a war in Iran. What followed were weeks of strikes, a naval blockade of Iranian ports, and ceasefires that fell and continue to fall apart. The Strait of Hormuz has been at the center of it all, a choke point for 20% of the world's oil. As full-scale war appeared to wind down, a question emerged: which side could claim the upper hand?
4: And the strategy here ultimately left Iran with an upper hand, gave it the ability to threaten its neighbors and constrict vital energy supplies to the international economy. The president opted for a war, which has entrenched a very, very evil regime.
3: Or could the United States and President Trump claim a win?
5: The Iranian regime still could collapse in the coming weeks and months. The supreme leader and much of the leadership is dead. The new supreme leader, they're literally in hiding for their life. Their economy is suffering.
3: I'm John Donvan. That's coming up on Open to Debate right after the news.
6: 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The opinions expressed are those of the commentator and do not necessarily reflect the position of Las Cruces Community Radio.
7: From QAnon nuttiness to J.D. Vance's deep state quackery, wacko right-wing conspiracies have oozed into the center of Republican politics. But don't let their goofiness obscure the fact that there is indeed a very real plot to rig America's economic and political system, causing wealth and power to flow uphill from the workaday majority to moneyed elites. This rigging is not done by some cartoonish cabal of ogres in a secret lair, but by prominent AI tech barons and other poobahs of America's corporate royalty. They are soft-handed thieves, discreetly robbing us from the cozy confines of corporate boardrooms, ornate courtrooms, and legislative backrooms. Why should they dirty their hands in public scuffles with workers, consumers, local communities, and other pests when they can deploy public officials to do their grub work. Consider the gabillionaire huckster Elon Musk. He barged into Mississippi to build a massive AI data center that would have 57 gas turbines spewing toxic pollution over several black neighborhoods without even bothering to get required environmental permits. It was a gross violation of the Clean Air Act, so the endangered families sued in April to stop the imperious profiteer. But instead of facing the perp himself, surprise, the locals were confronted by federal lawyers deployed by Trump to kill the people's lawsuit and protect Musk's toxic project. Going further, Trump's Justice Department asserted that we citizens have no legal right to pursue clean air enforcement if the federal government objects. This is Jim Hightower saying, did I mention that Musk gave $157 million to Trump's last election campaign? And that, boys and girls, is how the system gets rigged against us. The Hightower Radio Lowdown is made possible by you subscribers to Jim Hightower's Lowdown on Substack. 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
6: That was a KTAL-LP commentary. 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

0: you to have that perspective. You know, in writing about war, poets and historians and the news media have tended to use a list of word pairings that get used over and over again, such as overwhelming force, hasty retreat, ignominious defeat, decisive victory. When the U.S. and Israel launched their attack on Iran in February, decisive victory is what was promised. Now, months later, does the outcome, such as it stands, live up to that promise? Well, the answer depends in part on how you define victory and how you keep score and what remains unresolved and also whom you believe. All we know is that the Trump administration and the clerics who rule Iran are both declaring themselves the victors. So which is it? That's what we're going to find out. We are posing this question. Who won the Iran war, Trump or Tehran? And we're bringing on two subject matter experts, people who have really thought about this and have strong opinions and who will be taking opposing views as we see them argue it out. So let me introduce our debaters. Arguing Tehran in answer to the question, who won the Iran war? We have Suzanne Maloney, who is Vice President and Director of Foreign Policy at the Brookings Institution. Suzanne, welcome. You were, in fact, I've learned, one of the first Americans to go and study in Tehran after the 1979 revolution. It must have been just fascinating.
1: It was absolutely extraordinary, and it has really meant that I have made my career around Iran as a result of that formative experience.
0: Interesting. All right, let's meet your opponent. Here to argue that Trump won, I want to welcome Matthew Kronig, who is Vice President for Geostrategy and Fellows and Senior Director of the Atlantic Council Scowcroft Center for Strategy and Security. Matthew, welcome to the program.
2: Thanks. It's great to be here.
0: I want to note that Politico once called you one of Washington's most prolific foreign policy wonks. And wonk can be either a great compliment or a very Washington insult. So how did you take it?
2: I took it more as a compliment. I think wonk is a compliment in Washington. American University, one of the top universities here, promises that they'll train future wonks.
0: And wonks do know how to have fun. And one of those ways is to debate. So let's get to our opening statements. We want to give each of you a chance to tell us why you're taking the position you are. You'll have up to 4 minutes to explain why. Suzanne, you're up first. You're arguing that Tehran won the Iran war. Here's your chance, please, to tell us why.
1: Beginning on February 28th, massive U.S. and Israeli airstrikes eliminated Iran's long-ruling supreme leader, along with an entire echelon of senior Iranian officials, quickly secured air superiority over the country, and exacted punishing blows on its nuclear program, ballistic missile capabilities, Navy, and Air Force. Despite these impressive operational achievements, Iran's deeply institutionalized ruling system mounted a stunningly effective retaliation, targeting regional economic and energy infrastructure and transit, and jeopardizing the security of its neighbors and the global economy. The Trump administration quickly found itself pinned down in a conflict where Washington could not prevail at an acceptable cost or timeline, forcing Trump to offer massive concessions to a third-rate terrorist state in order to end the war. How do we define victory? Imposing steep costs on an adversary is not sufficient. Victory in war must be measured on the basis of strategic aims and outcomes. President Trump defined his goal as ensuring that Iran could not pose a threat to its neighbors or to the United States. Unfortunately, by every measure, he didn't succeed. In fact, Trump's war on Iran has compounded its sway, extended its reach, and the longevity of the regime. Here are 9 reasons why. The Iranian regime has emerged from this conflict, emboldened and empowered by its survival, its success in withstanding the worst that its two most feared and far superior adversaries could deliver, and then by the spectacular diplomatic breakthrough that ended with a memorandum of understanding whose terms are far more favorable to Tehran than any prior diplomacy with the United States. 2, the war degraded Iran's conventional military capabilities, but failed to achieve Trump's much more ambitious aims. Tehran retains the technical knowledge and resources to reconstitute breakout nuclear capabilities, including highly enriched uranium stockpiles. The war breathed new life into its proxy networks. And let's be clear, the decimation of the Iranian Navy has been heavily offset by Iran's evident mastery of drone warfare. 3, thanks to this conflict, Tehran now wields a new weapon of mass disruption, control over the Strait of Hormuz. The U.S. failure to plan for this inevitability ceded a huge strategic and economic asset to Tehran. The messy implementation of the truce makes clear this control will not be easily undone. Hormuz and the front-loaded sanctions relief in the MOU could be game changers for an Iranian economy that was near collapse prior to the war. 4, the war has taken a long-term, long-lasting, significant toll on American military readiness, sucking capabilities from key theaters around the world, degrading stockpiles of munitions, including missiles and interceptors that will take years to replenish, and leaving our partners more vulnerable. All of this came at a high cost to the U.S. Treasury and tax.

0: taxpayers, the initial price tag will run at least the $80 billion supplemental request by the Department of War, probably much more when damage to our regional bases is factored in. The conflict, number five, has benefited Iran's strategic competitors, enriching Russia through crisis-driven sanctions relief while enabling China to displace the U.S. as a guarantor of public goods by balancing energy markets. Six, the war has amplified doubts among America's friends and allies about the value of the U.S. security umbrella. In Europe, they see an America that has been humiliated. Our Gulf partners are now persuaded their survival requires integrating Iran into the regional system, and the war has exacerbated fissures between the United States and Israel. Seven, the war revealed important shortfalls in American naval power, diminished the credibility of longstanding U.S. guarantee of freedom of navigation, a key condition in preserving peace and prosperity around the world. Eight, the war precipitated inflation at home and weakened the global economy. Spikes in fuel and fertilizer prices contributing to rising food and shipping costs around the world. The World Bank has downgraded economic growth forecasts to the lowest level since the pandemic. And finally, perhaps the most devastating aspect of this failed war was the betrayal of the American people who had come to the streets demanding change. President Trump repeatedly promised that help is on the way. Instead, he entrenched an evil regime and rewarded it with sanctions relief.
1: Thank you very much, Suzanne, for your opening. That leaves it up to you, Matthew. Your response, please, as you argue that Trump won the war in Iran.
2: Okay, so the question is, who won the war in Iran? And I would argue that Trump won and Tehran lost. And caveats are in order. The war is still ongoing. But I would argue that the United States is in a better position now than before the start of the war, and Iran is in a worse position. So I think we need to remind ourselves that Iran has posed one of the greatest threats to U.S. national security since 1979, pursued an illegal nuclear weapons program for decades, and was very close to having a kind of beyond the point of no return nuclear weapons capability before Operation Midnight Hammer last summer. It had the largest stockpiles of ballistic missiles in the region. It's the world's largest state sponsor of terror, as the State Department has said over and over again. Iran's killed hundreds of Americans and is actively trying to kill former U.S. officials as we speak. It's also engaged in gross human rights violations. It hangs homosexuals, and it murdered thousands of its own citizens earlier this year. Since the war, much of that has changed. Iran's nuclear program is now in rubble, and it won't have a nuclear weapon anytime soon. Its conventional military has been badly degraded, as the Trump administration has pointed out. Its Air Force and Navy are essentially gone. 85 to 90% of Iran's ballistic missile, drone, and naval defense industrial base were damaged or destroyed during the operations, according to U.S. Central Command. And it's lost about one-third of its missile stockpile. Much of the pre-war leadership, including Ali Khamenei, the supreme leader who ordered the killing of his people, are now dead. The current leadership is in hiding. And the Islamic Republic has lost legitimacy with its own people and with the rest of the world, with even European officials saying that the Islamic Republic must go. And the economy is in free fall. Iran's suffering hyperinflation. It's predicted to have a 6% decline in GDP this year. And by Tehran's own estimates, it suffered $270 billion in wartime damage. So the Islamic Republic, what has been one of the greatest threats to U.S. national security for years, is now at its weakest point since the 1979 revolution. The major counterargument, the major downside that Suzanne pointed out, is that Iran is retaliating by attacking shipping in the Strait of Hormuz, and that has been a cost. It's leading to disruptions to energy flows and higher inflation in the United States. But this is an act of desperation by Tehran, and it's a wasting asset. We're already seeing energy companies and countries in the region looking to route around the Strait of Hormuz. Despite the higher inflation, the U.S. economy is still doing well. There's economic growth, low unemployment, and a booming stock market. And then we also have to have priorities when it comes to stopping a terrorist state from threatening the United States and its allies. That's more important than higher energy prices. That's something that Trump has said, and I think he's right on that. So essentially, the United States traded the decimation of one of the world's most dangerous countries in exchange for higher energy prices that will eventually subside. I think that's a good trade, and why I say that Trump won and Tehran lost. I would argue that there are other benefits as well. Trump said that help is on the way as the Iranian people rose up. And he followed through and killed Iran's supreme leader. He and Israel did. So I think future Iranian leaders would have to think twice before doing something similar. Second, contrary to Suzanne, I think this has actually strengthened U.S. deterrence. If I were Xi thinking about attacking Taiwan or Putin thinking about attacking NATO, this war would make me think that there is a real chance that the United States might get involved in a big way, and maybe I should think twice. So again, in sum, these are the reasons I believe that Trump won and Tehran lost. The United States is now in a stronger position and Iran in a weaker position than just a few months ago.
1: Thank you very much, Matthew. I just want to share back some of what I heard in your opening statements. I just want to make clear also that neither of you is on Iran's side in this argument. I think what we're hearing is an assessment of the outcome of the war vis-a-vis the promises of victory and success. Suzanne's argument centers on several points. Fundamentally, the fact that the regime survived, that the facts of the regime's survival entrenches them more securely in power than they were before, that there was ignored enormous cost to the United States. She says that Trump was pinned down to a point where in the agreement that's been discussed so far, the United States is making massive, massive concessions that it wouldn't have had to otherwise. Matt Kronig is taking the other argument while conceding that, in fact, the regime is still there. The nuclear program is in ruins. Its navy is destroyed. Iran is fundamentally, he says, in a worse position than it was before, and that the United States' reputation was, in fact, enhanced, showing that it will step up to do the right thing. His argument also centers very much on the fact that Iran was a power beforehand that was able to cause enormous harm, and he says that that ability has been severely, severely compromised. And so in that sense, Iran comes out worse in the long run. We're going to dig into your arguments with the discussion portion of this debate right after a quick break. I'm John Donvan. This is Open to Debate. We'll be right back.

0: The Las Cruces Museum of Nature and Science will hold a Nature Explorers Camp from July 21st through the 24th, from 8:30 a.m. to 1:30 p.m. The camp is open to children ages 6 to 12. Additional information and registration is available via email at srichard@lascruces.gov.
1: Welcome back to Open to Debate. I'm John Donvan. Today we are putting a spotlight on where things stand between Iran and the U.S. It's an ever-evolving situation, but as it stands, which side is in a better position, Tehran or Trump? I'm here with debater Suzanne Maloney, Vice President and Director of Foreign Policy at the Brookings Institution, and Matthew Kronick, Vice President for Geostrategy and Fellows and Senior Director of the Atlantic Council's Scowcroft Center for Strategy and Security. Suzanne, I want to take to you, Matt's making the case that Iran was capable of causing enormous harms to its opponents, and that that ability has now been fundamentally disrupted and diminished. What's your response to that?
2: I really don't see how that case is made. Iran's threats to its neighbors and to its own people has rarely been carried out through its conventional military capabilities. It's often been posed through its support for proxies around the region, its ability to stir and fund and promote terrorism against parties in the region and outside the region as well. And none of those capabilities have been diminished as a result of this war. That is not something that one needs an air force, of which Iran had a fairly paltry force prior to the war, in order to conduct.
3: Yeah, one thing I hear is, Iran's military clearly wasn't diminished because we see that it's still attacking shipping with drones and missiles. And I think two things are true at the same time. Its military was badly degraded. Again, U.S. Central Command says that 90% of its defense industrial production was destroyed. But yes, it still has remaining drones and missiles. And, you know, it's essentially impossible to stop a country from producing a drone and threatening to fly it into a ship. But Iran is much weaker. And on the point that you started with, that the Iranian regime is in a stronger position, I think that's a hard argument to make. The supreme leader and much of the leadership is dead. I suspect if you asked him, is Iran in a stronger position, he wouldn't agree with that. The new supreme leader, there's really no sign of life of this person. They're literally in hiding for their life. And this is still playing out. Their economy is suffering. The Iranian regime still could collapse in the coming weeks and months. And if that happens, I don't think anybody would say, oh, we never saw this coming.
2: Let's dig back on that, if you don't mind. I think we've just seen play out over the past week a massive set of funeral ceremonies for Ali Khamenei, the elderly supreme leader whose succession would have been a crisis internally for the system had it not come at the hands of the U.S. and the Israeli military effort. In fact, the war actually solved what would have been a challenge within the system to try to elevate someone like Mojtaba Khamenei, a hardline figure, the son of the slain supreme leader, because he didn't have the clerical credentials or the support across the political system. In fact, by creating this crisis, the United States and Israel really handed Iran a win because they have been able to consolidate leadership. They have a much more coherent and a well-aligned system that is now very much dominated by the hardline military, the same military figures who are responsible for the horrific massacres against Iranian protesters back in January and who orchestrated proxy wars across the region over the course of the past decades. And so there's really no evidence that there has been a diminution in the leadership. If anything, there has been a strengthening of Iran's military and a much harder line and more radical regime in place today in Tehran.
3: You know, I started my career as an intelligence analyst working on Iran, and intelligence analysts often look at threats by looking at capability and intent. And I think what Suzanne is saying, and I agree with her, is that the current leadership is just as hardline, if not more hardline, than the previous leadership. So the intent to do harm to their own people, to the region, to the United States remains. The question is capability. And again, the capability is undoubtedly weakened. Their military is just not as strong as it was. And again, the nuclear program a year ago, Iran was very close. And I was kind of depressed at the time, thinking that we were just going to stand by and watch Iran build nuclear weapons. And now very hard to imagine Iran building nuclear weapons in the coming years, given the destruction to their facilities.
1: Since one of the stated goals by the United States and the Israelis was to, you know, to deal a fatal blow to Iran's nuclear program, as you were just saying, Suzanne, do you feel that the assessment could be made that that has been done, or at a minimum that the war has shortened, has lengthened the time to Iran actually being able to acquire a nuclear weapon? And if so, how does that figure into your calculus that Tehran won?
2: Well, a war did lengthen the time that Iran would have required in order to produce a nuclear weapon, but that war was not the war that began on February 28th. It was the 12-day war in June of 2025. That was the war that delivered the most significant setbacks to Iran's nuclear program in history. And frankly, had Matt come to argue that that war was a tremendous success, I would have agreed with him. I wouldn't have been debating the opposing point. I think the challenge here is that what we know of the war that began in February of this year is that the determination, as President Trump announced in his opening remarks announcing Operation Epic Fury, was that it was a war intended at regime change. It was also a war that was very much driven by the growing threat of Iran's ballistic missile capabilities, which, as Matt said, have only been reduced by approximately one-third. Yes, some of the production lines have been disrupted as a result of damage to civilian infrastructure, but Iran is still well able to threaten all of its neighbors, both with ballistic missiles and with drones.
1: So, Matt, what I hear Suzanne saying is that the nuclear piece of this was already handled last year, not in this war, and that the stated goal of regime change has not been, which was a stated goal, has not been fulfilled, and she is arguing doesn't appear to be close to be fulfilled. What's your response to that?
3: Well, first on the regime change piece, if you go back to President Trump's speech on the first day of the war, what I heard him say is that to the Iranian people, this is your best chance, not saying that the United States is that this is a goal for the United States, that we're going to guarantee regime change, but that we are creating an opportunity. And I think the United States did create the opportunity. The Iranian people didn't rise up and take it, I think, understandably, given the massacres they suffered earlier this year. But I guess I never saw regime change as a central goal of the U.S. war. On the nuclear program—
1: But it was a stated goal. I mean, that can't be.
3: So if you go back and look at the exact text, President Trump didn't say we're going to achieve regime change in Iran. He said we're creating an opportunity. This is your best chance. Rise up and take the. So it was advice to the Iranian people, not something that was ever in U.S. control.
2: Matt, on repeated occasions, President Trump said that this would be the end of the Islamic Republic, that the regime was over. This was something he not only stated as an aim, he stated it as an accomplishment of the war. And it's quite clear that that wasn't the case. And he's actually acknowledged that himself in recent days, that this is no longer part of the U.S. policy. The Iranian people were not in a position to take over their government at a time when they were being bombed and in the aftermath of horrific massacres. And even as the same regime was still very much in control, conducting executions, threatening those who might go to the street. There was no opportunity that was given to the Iranian people as a result of this war. If that's what President Trump had wanted to do, there were plenty of ways that the United States, working with allies and partners, could have opened an opportunity for change within the Iranian political system. Instead, the president opted for a war which has entrenched a very, very evil regime.
3: I think we'd have to just go back and look at the quotes. I've reread that president's speech many times, and I didn't see him saying regime change is a goal. I saw him saying we're creating an opportunity. But on the nuclear program, and we discussed how do you define victory. I guess it depends also on how you define war. In a way, the United States and Iran have been in war for many years, and so I don't see a sharp distinction between Midnight Hammer last year and the war in February. It's a continuation. And Marco Rubio, I think, justified the war starting in February by pointing out that Iran was essentially trying to follow the North Korea model. And so one of the things North Korea has done is built up such a large conventional deterrent that it would make it very hard for the United States or anyone else to try to strike North Korea's nuclear program and stop it. Rubio said that Iran is trying to do something similar by building up such a massive drone and missile capability that it would be invulnerable to that. And so that getting rid of that capability was necessary to preventing Iran from rebuilding its nuclear program.
1: Matt, Suzanne mentioned this, and it's largely out there in the conversation that this was the war where the Iranians discovered that they could use their power over their relative position to the Strait of Hormuz to effect a very, very powerful asymmetric weapon against the United States or anybody who attacked them in the rest of the world. And you argue that's not such a surprise. That's not such a big deal. That's not a new discovery. Develop that thought a little bit more, please.
3: Yes. Well, I think some of the critics of the war have argued two inconsistent points. They've said, one, the United States should have seen Iran's threat to the Strait of Hormuz. We've known this was a possibility in countless war games. On the other hand, they argue that Iran is in a stronger position now because it demonstrates that it can threaten the Strait of Hormuz. I don't think both of those things can be true. And I think the true answer is we've always known that Iran could do this. This is something that I worried about when I worked on the Iran desk at the Pentagon. And so, yes, we can see Iran can threaten the Strait of Hormuz. That was always a known risk of conflict with Iran.
1: And also the point is that the United States was operationally unready for that to have happened. Do you agree with that thought?
3: Well, I wasn't in the internal deliberations. I suspect what happened is that the president and other leadership were briefed that this was a risk, and they decided to go ahead anyway, making the judgment that degrading Iran's capability was more important than threats to shipping in the Strait. And that's an assessment I agree with even after the fact, that weakening Iran was worth the higher energy prices.
1: Suzanne?
2: Well, I think the proposition remains subject to some debate here, whether Iran has in fact been weakened. Some of its capabilities have been set back. But as Matt pointed out, the ballistic missile program was probably the most urgent precipitant of the decision to reengage in military conflict in February. And that does not appear to have been catastrophically set back. And so I think that I would question that proposition as well. I also think it's clear that the administration was not well prepared for the full-scale closure of the strait by Iran, even as it was able to continue shipping its own oil through the strait, which essentially precipitates the question of why it took several weeks for the administration to put in place the assets in order to impose a counter-blockade on Iran, which eventually led to some opportunity for diplomacy. The Iranians appeared to have caught the United States off guard. The ability of the U.S. and the Israelis to hit specific targets within Iran is uncontested. It was extraordinarily successful. But as President

in the Gulf where we are trapped between two very unpalatable options. The first being embracing and pursuing an open-ended regime of aggressive containment against Iran that would require repeated future military action.

0: and the level of power.
1: Well, I think you laid out two possibilities. You know, one would be that the United States pivot away from the Middle East, and there have been many experts arguing that we should do that for some time, including some prominent officials in the Trump administration. That's not my view. I think U.S. grand strategy has had it right for the past 80 years that Europe, Middle East, and Indo-Pacific are all important, and we need to maintain a presence in all of them. And so the second possibility that you lay out, that we will need to continue to contain the Islamic Republic, I think that's true. I guess I would challenge the idea that this starts because of what happened in February. The United States has been trying to contain the Islamic Republic since 1979. You know, we've seen it as our greatest threat in the region for many years. So yes, I think the United States is going to need to continue to contain Iran. But again, I think that's been happening.
2: I think it's an excellent question. The United States will be forced to retain some kind of significant military presence in the region, probably far larger than would have been the case had we simply not gone forward with the most recent war with Iran. Iran had been put back on its heels by the 12-day war in June 2025. Its nuclear program had been put into tatters, and it was no longer enriching for the first time in nearly 20 years. And that was a huge accomplishment. The current war means that all of our friends and partners in the region are vulnerable to a drone through the window of an expensive hotel or a disruption to their air travel or to the larger transformation of their economies away from petroleum and toward financial services, tourism, and technology. So we will have to be there in a much more significant way, and it will leave us more vulnerable and will leave us more constricted in what we're able to provide to allies and partners.
3: Thank you very much, Hussein. So now I want to welcome Jonathan Schanzer. Jonathan is Executive Director at the Foundation for Defense of Democracies. Jonathan, thank you for joining us and for listening into the program so far. And we'd love to know what your question is for our debaters.
4: I think to Suzanne, I would say that if this was an Iranian victory, which I doubt, it would have been won through war crimes against the Iranian people, against Iran's neighbors by launching projectiles at a large number of civilian targets. And then there's the shutting down of an international waterway, a gross violation of international law. And it's even harder than to talk about a victory in light of the evisceration of the Iranian regime's economy, its military, its top political echelon, and in general, its legitimacy. But then to Matt, I would argue that the Trump administration seems to have lost its stomach for continuing the war. The significant reduction of American air defenses that we've been hearing about, the tapping of strategic oil reserves, and then the overall loss of leverage because of those Iranian war crimes that I mentioned. And it just seems to me that the Iranian blackmail of the world has left the U.S. without a clear response. And so I suppose that in light of all of this, I would just say that I see an enormous amount of leverage right now being afforded to terror-sponsoring countries like Qatar and Pakistan, who are now redrawing the map of the Middle East, two terrorist states now empowered to author a new Sykes-Picot agreement or something, not to mention Turkey, which appears to be the new regional power emerging. Can we actually speak about either one of these countries winning when they've both apparently lost in some way while others fill the void?
3: That's an interesting question. And in the sense I was saying at the beginning, the question is there a decisive victory? How do we define decisive and how do we define victory? And you're proposing that as both debaters are looking at the trade-offs of this war, you're looking at the trade-offs and saying nobody really won. And both debaters are saying somebody won. So I would like to take that question first to Matthew.
1: Yeah, well, thanks, Jonathan, and good point. And there have been costs to both sides. I guess I would say I agree with all of your

0: points on how Iran lost. So we're in agreement there. On how the United States lost, it seems like a lot of your points were about what might happen in the future. Has the United States lost its stomach? Is it going to allow these terrorist states to rewrite the future of the region? And so I hope that doesn't come to pass, but we're trying to hit a little bit of a moving target here. None of that stuff has come to pass so far. So I think up until this point, the United States has gotten the better of this and Iran has gotten the worse of it, and hope that the United States doesn't lose its stomach.
1: Suzanne?
2: Well, we were asked to speak to one argument or the other in terms of our positions in this debate, but I wouldn't disagree with your characterization of the Iranian victory. It's an ugly victory. It's a completely abhorrent victory for anyone who cares about the future of the region. But it is a tangible victory for a regime to have survived the worst that the United States and Israel could deploy, and not just survive, but actually mount a defense, while illegal and barbaric, was very effective in ensuring that they remained in power, that they were able to dictate terms to the world superpower at the negotiating table, and that also, to your point, the change in the region is working in Iran's favor. Because what we're finding is not just you can disagree with whichever interlocutors you would like to disagree with in terms of their legitimacy and their authority, but fundamentally, the region as a whole, including some of our closest friends and allies, such as the Saudis and the Emiratis, have come to the conclusion that they cannot afford to live with a recalcitrant, impoverished Iran on their periphery, and they can't afford to rely on the U.S. security umbrella to protect them from that. And they have to find ways to reintegrate Iran. And so when we've talked about this $300 billion reconstruction fund that was referenced in the memorandum of understanding, it's very clear that that would be coming from the Gulf states. It's also very clear that they're prepared to pay that price, even if some of their public statements suggest otherwise, because they no longer believe that the United States can protect them. And so whatever we maintain in the region, that will be with us for the foreseeable future.
1: Matt, I'd like to see get your response to that quite definitive and strong statement of concluding where things stand now.
0: Well, I'll just quote Anwar Gagash, who I think is one of the leading strategic thinkers in the region from the United Arab Emirates, who said that, there has been some questioning about the U.S. role, but that it's essentially still the only game in town, and that the Gulf states' best option is still to rely on the United States as a security provider. Europe's not going to do it. Russia is helping Iran target them with intelligence and weapons. China's barely present militarily in the region. So I think the U.S. security provider role will remain.
1: All right, John, that was a really provocative and helpful question. Got us to an interesting place. Thank you very much. I now want to bring in our last extra voice, and that's Sina Tusi. Sina is a senior non-resident fellow at the Center for International Policy. His work there focuses on U.S.-Iran relations and U.S. policy toward the Middle East and nuclear issues, so perfectly positioned to be part of this conversation. Sina, please come in and join us with your question.
3: Yes, thank you so much for having me. We see that the U.S. used the long-threatened military option on the table that U.S. presidents have threatened for decades against Iran. According to CENTCOM, this was an unprecedented aerial campaign. Over 13,000 sorties were launched against Iran. Critical Iranian infrastructure was hit, schools were hit, universities were hit, steel factories were hit, bridges were hit, many Iranian military infrastructure was hit. But, you know, critically, these underground missile bases that they built that have proven largely resilient and impervious to airstrikes were able to continue to launch ballistic missiles, drones. So we have the Strait of Hormuz closure. Kagan argued that, you know, this war was a checkmate for the U.S., that other countries will have to make arrangements with Iran over the Strait of Hormuz. We saw that Max Boot wrote an article citing the former commander of NATO saying what it would take to open Hormuz is something basically untenable. Aircraft carriers, a dozen destroyer, tens of thousands of troops occupying parts of Iran. And now we're seeing with this MOU that other countries seemingly are making arrangements with Iran. So my question is what is viable for the U.S. going forward, having used this military card, having expended all of this effort and money and treasure and blood, and with the Strait of Hormuz closed, with this Iranian leverage, even if the MOU falls apart, which I agree is likely, Iran seems to just have much more leverage. So what is the U.S. able to do now after having engaged in this effort?
0: Yeah, well, I think there were maybe two parts to the question. On the first part, kind of a suggestion that U.S. military power has shown to be impotent. And I guess I'd disagree with that. I think we've seen that the United States and Israel can remove the Iranian leadership, the Iranian nuclear program, and much of the Iranian defense industrial base anytime they choose do so. So I think that's something Iran's leaders need to be aware of in the future. On the Strait of Hormuz, that's still being played out. It seems like the two sides have a different understanding here. The U.S. position is that Iran cannot be allowed to toll an international waterway and have that control. And I agree with that position. And so we'll have to see how this plays out. But I suspect...
1: Are you fundamentally conceding Sina's point that it's kind of a messed up situation?
0: Yes, as I started my opening statement, that is the biggest downside of the conflict, Iran's threats to shipping in the Strait of Hormuz, and that remains a problem to be resolved.
1: Suzanne?
2: Well, I think the Iranians will be able to monetize the Strait of Hormuz, at least in the short term, and they may do so in partnership with the Omanis or other parties within the region. President Trump has even suggested that he'd like to get on the action. We also know, of course, over time, the economy will find other means of transportation. The costs, if they are too high, will incentivize alternative routes. There are already investments in those by the Saudis, the Emiratis, and others. And so Iran's leverage over the Strait of Hormuz is probably as high now as it will ever be, and it will continue to diminish over time as a result of its own actions.
1: Okay, thank you very much, Sina, for your question. And this is a wrap on this portion of the program, because now we move into our closing statements to bring it all home. Suzanne, you're up first. You have 2 minutes one last time to tell us why you believe that Tehran won the Iran war.
2: For decades, American political leaders have talked about the need for a new Middle East. They have dreamed ambitiously about a change in the region that would benefit all its people and bring peace and eliminate the need for the United States to be so heavily engaged in this region. President Trump, in fact, spoke to some of those many themes during his first run for the presidency in 2016. He talked about the enormous expense, both financial and in terms of human lives, that was devoted to the wars in Iraq and Afghanistan, and he promised that there would be no new forever wars. He seems to have forgotten that promise, unfortunately. If we look at Iran on the eve of the U.S. military action in February of this year, it was a country under siege. Its nuclear program had been demolished by U.S. and Israeli strikes in June of 2025. Its people had come to the streets to demand change. Its economy was in free fall. The United States was negotiating and trying to achieve an even more comprehensive and punishing nuclear deal with Iran, and that might well have been achieved. Instead, the president chose to use military action. He did so without thinking through the potential implications and the risks that were at hand. And he has put the United States and the world in a far more negative position. He has enabled an evil regime to be entrenched in Iran, and he has given it new financial and strategic power as a result of its control of the Strait of Hormuz. This will be a defeat for the United States, which carries significant and long-term consequences, not just for Iran in the Middle East, but for our friends and allies and partners, as well as our adversaries around the world.
1: Thank you very much, Suzanne. And Matthew, this means you get the last word in the program. You have 2 minutes to tell us again why you believe that Trump won this war.
0: Well, I'll just finish with more of an autobiographical note. You know, my first job in government was 2004, working on the Iran desk and the intelligence community. I was back on the Iran desk at the Pentagon several years later, wrote a book on Iran in 2014. Was on a congressional commission, the Strategic Posture Commission, that considered threats from Iran. So essentially, I've been working on the threats posed by Iran, including the nuclear program, for more than 20 years. And I'm just a microcosm of U.S. and allied efforts over more than two decades to address these threats posed by Iran. And just about a year ago, I was pretty depressed, to be honest. Iran was on the verge of building a nuclear weapon. I didn't think the United States would take military action. I was afraid we were just going to watch Iran build nuclear weapons, and all of our efforts will have been for nothing, and we'd have this nuclear-armed terrorist state in the Middle East. Now we're in a very different place. And I think Midnight Hammer last summer was one of the greatest U.S. foreign policy victories since the end of the Cold War, setting back Iran's program. And I see this conflict not as starting in February, not as something fundamentally different, but a continuation of that conflict. And so there are downsides, as we've discussed, questions about the future of the Strait of Hormuz. But the Islamic Republic won't have a nuclear weapon anytime soon. Its military and its leadership have been badly degraded. And I think that's something that we should all be happy about, that we're not going to have a terrorist state armed with nuclear weapons in the Middle East, and that all of our efforts over the past 20 years have borne fruit. Thank you.
1: Thank you very much, Matt. And that is a wrap on the debate. And I want to thank both of you, Suzanne and Matthew. We so appreciate that you were willing to come and have an argument, but to do so in a civil and thoughtful way. I think all of our listeners learned something by listening to you. And even in the way that you did this, the fact that you were willing to concede points, rare thing nowadays, but it didn't mean that you were giving ground on your basic convictions about this argument. It shows it can be done. So thank you, as we say here, for being open to debate. I'd also like to thank our fellow journalists and academics for bringing their expert questions to the table. So thank you, Hussein Ibish, Sina Tusi, and Jonathan Schanzer. And finally, a big thank you to you, our audience, for tuning into this episode of Open to Debate. As a nonprofit working to combat extreme polarization through civil debate, our work is made possible by listeners like you and by the Rosenkranz Foundation and by supporters of Open to Debate. Robert Rosenkranz is our chairman. Our CEO is Leah Matthau. Andrew Lipson is head of production. Michelle DeBersini is head of marketing. This episode was produced by Julia Serkin. Alexis Pengrazi is our executive producer. The Open to Debate team also includes Katy Perry, Gabriella Mayer, Gabrielle Iannicelli, Linda Lee, and Scott Jacoby. Damon Whittemore makes this episode. Our theme music is by Alex Clement. I'm John Donvan. We will see you next time right here on Open to Debate.
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